0: 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Fresh Air's executive producer is Sam Brigger. Our senior producer today is Roberta Shorani. 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
6: From Springfield, this is State Week, a program of analysis and commentary on the events that made news this past week in Illinois state government and politics.
7: We're about a week away from the scheduled adjournment of the spring legislative session. It's a busy time at the State House as bills that have been talked about for months, and some that have not, are starting to move. We'll get an update here on State Week. I'm Sean Crawford in Springfield, and our panel includes Charlie Wheeler, Professor Emeritus and former Director of the Public Affairs Reporting Program at the University of Illinois Springfield. Charlie has also been a longtime reporter and observer. And our guest this week is Mike Miletich. He's a reporter with WAND-TV in Decatur. He covers the State House for them. And Mike, thanks for being with us again.
8: Always happy to be back on, Sean. Thank you.
7: So, Mike, several parts moving in these final days in the spring session. Let's jump to some legislation that has advanced. And the first one I thought we could talk about, one that got a lot of attention, has to do with many call junk fees. So, first of all, fill us in on what these are and what would the legislation do?
8: Sure. Well, junk fees are any of the hidden prices and fees that are included once you've already purchased an item and you think, hey, I've paid the full price, but you see that there's a lot more nickel and dimes that are added on to your fee. And this plan would create transparency for consumers for the whole entire price. It makes it unlawful for any business to advertise, display, or offer a price for products that does not include all mandatory fees or surcharges before the taxes come into play. And this could be critical because sponsors and the governor's office say that these fees cost an average family of four $3,200 each year. That's massive.
7: So these are those types of things, like let's say a concert ticket, a lot of people do those, and they wind up, you look at it and you say, oh, the seats are $85, and that's pretty good for a concert these days. And you see all these other fees when you finally get the bill. Is that what we're talking about, these sort of add-ons that are there?
8: That's right. You know, many of the things we're talking about, booking a hotel room, purchasing tickets online, food delivery, very popular. Or even if you go to a general store to get a new shirt, you know, that things are being added on left and right. And this says that you need to be able to see every single fee included on your purchase before you're able to buy it.
7: And Charlie, that to me sounds like pretty good consumer-focused legislation.
9: Yeah, it is. And I think the bottom line is that the governor is in favor of this, and he said he's going to sign it. As a matter of fact, his quote was, Illinois consumers have been nickeled and dimed out of thousands of dollars per year by unnecessary and deceptive junk fees. I am proud that the Illinois General Assembly has passed the Junk Fee Ban Act to put money back in the pockets of families and establish fair, honest pricing from concert tickets to online shopping. And it passed with good bipartisan support. It passed this week 46-12 in the Senate. And earlier, last month, it passed the House 77-18. So there's some retail and business groups that are opposed to it because they don't like having to put all this stuff up front. But they're going to be subject to it because, as I say, the governor has indicated he's going to sign it and the bill is on its way to his desk.
7: And Mike, let me ask on this, is this include things like taxes? Because there's a lot of different taxes that show up in people's bills once they, again, buy a concert ticket, hotel room, whatever. They may not see those before they get to the final, you know, or see their final bill. Would that include everything?
8: So it's interesting you bring that up, and it is important to note that these are all the extra fees before taxes. So surcharges, yes, those need to be included. Other fees have to be included, but the taxes are separate.
7: It looks like that will become law. Like I said, a lot of legislation moving. Another one has to do with electric rates, and people saw that last year, saw their power bills go up. There is a lot of discussion about trying to do something to rein that in. One of the things could be to, especially people who are at the lower end of the economic scale, allowing those people a little bit more of a break. There is a program already called LIHEAP. And Mike, what's some legislation that's moving right now? What does that do to help those folks?
8: So this plan could increase the income eligibility threshold for the low-income home energy assistance program. And sponsors say that this small change could help more households qualify for the help that they need. So basically, we're looking at an area where people could have the opportunity, let's say if they're just above the threshold for the low income program, maybe they're just below the middle class. This is going to help those people get the benefits of the LIHEAP program. But there are Republicans who are opposed to this idea. They say this is going to be another rate increase on the rest of the state, middle income and all the people that are in the upper class across the state. They said that if we're talking about affordability, the state cannot afford to do this. Now, Democrats say the bill will actually save residential, commercial, and industrial ratepayers money by using federal funding first. That's a big thing when you're talking about LIHEAP. Federal funding is a major portion of that. And this plan passed out 42-17 in the Senate and 74-37 in the House. So clearly the Republican opposition there was shown.
7: Now, Charlie, Republicans, do they have a point with this? And I say this in the sense that LIHEAP's been around a long time, as we know, but expanding it at a time we're seeing such growth in the power bills that people are paying, could it have some unintended consequences here?
9: Yeah, I would argue that whatever consequences this would have, it would be pretty much negligible in terms of what is coming down the line with all these data centers and all the AI installations. That's where your power bills are really going to go through the ceiling.
7: So at the same time, LIHEAP's been a pretty successful program, Charlie. It's like been around for, I don't know how many decades now.
9: Yeah, I don't know when it started, but it has been around for a very long time, and it has been very successful.
7: So we'll watch for that as well. Mike, where does that stand? Is that on its way to the governor's desk?
8: It is hanging to the governor's desk.
7: Okay, so we'll watch for that, see what the governor decides to do. Some other legislation, controversial legislation, almost everything is these days. One that would allow for birth control for minors without parental consent. This has always been a hot topic as far as, you know, both sides are concerned, because there are people say, hey, parents need to know what their kids are up to. At the same time, there's others who say some children do not have a good home situation and not always able to go to their parents to talk about this. And, of course, there's also issues of sexual abuse that take place. So, Mike, this bill looks like it is, I believe it's going to the House now, you told me. It's already passed the Senate. Is this likely to get through?
8: I think that it will. You know, we've seen many different ways the state has expanded access to birth control over recent years, as well as other reproductive health care. And as you noted, this truly addresses people that are in some of the worst positions. Maybe their family isn't as supportive. Maybe it's a situation where someone has been trafficked and they're a victim of sexual violence. The state is trying to ensure that these people receive the access that they deserve. And, you know, there is strong opposition to it from Republicans who are opposed to most birth control measures. But, you know, the debate in the Senate got interesting because you have the Republicans that are always standing in opposition to these plans that basically argued, you know, hey, we need to do whatever we can to support these individuals, have the parental figures that they need. But sponsors, Democrats say, this is a situation where someone who is a victim or a survivor needs to receive this help, and we are going to step up where others have not. It passed out on a partisan vote earlier this week in the Senate, goes back to the House, and this is the type of bill that I think will pass partisan out of the House, and the governor would likely sign that into law.
7: Charlie, this strikes me again as one of those where there are two sides to every bill, and you can understand where both sides are coming from. But it almost seems like it's a little more of an issue of fairness here, because not everybody comes from a great background. Not everybody has that parental structure that allows them to, you know, have the access to what they need, especially in reproductive health care. So it's been out there. This idea has been out there before. I believe I read where about half the states have a similar law already. So it's not unprecedented. But to get your thoughts on this bill, what do you think? You think the time is right for this to happen?
9: Yeah, I think it is. And as a matter of fact, there are 24 states plus the District of Columbia that allow minors to consent to receiving contraceptives on their own. And the difference is, as was pointed out, there's the kind of the ideal family situation where the parents and the kids are in good touch with each other. And then there are others that are really dysfunctional. And the Republicans, Senator Jill Tracy from Quincy, said in comments on the floor, it's just disheartening that we continually think that government knows better than a parent knows about their children. I recognize not all children have ideal home situations, but that's not to say that most do. And so this bill addresses those that don't, but it also affects those that do. And so I think her concern is misguided in the sense that we're talking about the kids who don't have that kind of home relationship and for whom the availability of these contraceptives is a backstop.
7: Mike, you mentioned earlier Republicans stand in opposition to this. That has not always been the case. You've always had, you know, pro-abortion or anti-abortion people in both parties through the years, but we're not seeing that as much these days. Is that correct?
8: Absolutely. I think since the time that I've been covering the state legislature full time over the past 6 years, the national discussion on this has really gone to a heated area. You know, it started with the rise of President Donald Trump and the MAGA movement. I think, honestly, you don't see a more moderate stance on this anymore within the Republican Party, because if people did, they would not survive elections in the Republican Party. And that's why we see more people speaking out in a more conservative approach to this.
7: Yeah, Charlie, you'd agree with that. I mean, the parties have, this has been a dividing line for the two parties, right?
9: Yeah, and more so currently. And it's like we've talked about on the show in the past many times, a guy like a Jim Edgar or a guy like a Jim Thompson could not get elected as a Republican, or Dick Ogilvie, despite the fact that those three are among the best governors the state ever had. But they could not get elected in the current climate, if you will, of the fact that the Republican Party, the rank and file, is pretty much solidly behind whatever the president wants. And so they're going to follow him off a cliff, And if you don't agree with them, they'll work against you and try and defeat you in the elections. And so it's really a strange, what would you say, environment, because for most of the years that I was covering this kind of stuff, yeah, there were people who were, what would you say, pro-feminism and pro-birth control, acceptive of abortion on the Republican side, and there were people who were against it on the Democrat side. And now the right-to-lifers on the Democratic side are not as numerous as they were in the past, whereas the people who want to control everyone else's sexuality on the Republican side are pretty much the dominating factor.
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7: We're back on State Week. I'm Sean Crawford, along with Charlie Wheeler and Mike Miletich of WAND-TV. Mike, I'll go back to you. Another bill that you'd reported on has to do for schools with homeless students. And this has become a really big issue for a lot of schools trying to deal with students who don't have a place to stay or a stable home, and at times are having to drop in and out of school because of this. Now there's some this legislation, what would it do to help that situation?
8: This plan would allow the school districts to provide an extended motel stay for students and their parents, guardians, or the person who enrolled them in school. And sponsors say that this addition is critical because students struggle to get to school when they don't know where they will sleep. And schools currently have the opportunity to help people with rent payments, mortgage payments, you know, for those that are on the verge of losing their homes. But this, like you said, is a perfect opportunity for people who may have just lost their home and they don't know what's going to happen. The sponsor, Senator Karina Villa, said that when she was working in school, she actually had a family who ended up losing their van. They were living in their van for a short period, and they lost that van, and the van had the school backpacks with the school homework in there, and the students didn't know what they would do. And this is the type of situation that this bill could address.
7: Now, I guess one problem with it, people might say, is where does the money come from? So let me ask you that.
8: The money does come from the school districts. They have the mandated funding that's within their state budget funding that they get each year with the evidence-based funding model. The mandated categoricals that go to them, this funding is available. It's the same as the funding available for the buses, special transportation that bring kids to school. It's that same area of school funding.
7: And Charlie, this gets back to that whole idea that kids that, you know, drop out of school, aren't in school, aren't doing well in school, it's setting them up to fail in life quite often. I'm not saying that they can't overcome it. Some have done that, but it makes it so much harder.
9: Anything that would help a student have a settled situation will help them in their studies, because if they have uncertainty at home, they don't know where they're going to sleep tonight, they don't know where they're going to do their homework, that affects their mental condition as they're there in school. They shouldn't have to be worrying about that kind of stuff when they're trying to study. So I think this is a good idea. And I'm thinking that it's something that the governor will probably sign when it reaches his desk, and that it will be pretty well received in school districts across the state, particularly as the number of homeless people increases.
7: Mike, just one question on this too. And I have not looked this part up, but is there a limit on how much can be spent on a particular student or family? Is there, or could this go on, say, for the entire school year?
8: There is not a limit within the bill language. But the intent of it, which is something important that's always brought up in floor debate, the intent is that this would likely be for people to have a temporary situation. This is people that may have lost housing for a short period, or people that are trying to go in between a shelter to a new home, that type of situation.
7: Okay. 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
7: So we're back on State Week, and Mike Miletich with us, our guest this week. Mike, another piece of legislation I wanted to mention, also another one getting some attention, is one that would require certain businesses, these are a little bit larger businesses, to pay employees during jury duty. That has now gone to the governor's desk, apparently. So fill us in on what this would do.
8: Yes, this bill would make a vast change for folks that go to jury duty that know they're only going to get paid a small amount, you know, a few dollars per day if they go in to a county court. If they go to federal court, they're making $50 a day, and that is a pretty good wage for serving the civic duty. This would ensure that your employer would be the one that's paying you for any time that you're away for jury duty. And it does have a lot of pushback from the business community, specifically small businesses, because they say this should be the government's responsibility, not upon them. Each workplace may have their own way of going about this. You know, some say we will pay you, or you need to take a vacation day, whatever the situation is, if you're getting paid more by the court. I think that it will be a case-by-case basis depending on what their business already does. But people didn't want a one-size-fits-all approach for this. And I do feel that this one will pass out and gain the support enough that it'll head to the governor's desk.
7: Charlie, this is the type of, I believe it's 20 over 25 employees. It would impact those businesses. But that still could be a problem for some of these, especially if you're on one of those trials that lasts like a month or two. You'd be without an employee, plus you're having to pay for that employee. So, you know, if we're talking a day or two, it's probably not as big of a deal, but certainly it could really, I would think, hamstring some of these businesses. Any thoughts on this piece of legislation?
9: Well, I think the difficulty is going to be with the smaller operations. So not only would you be paying the salary of Wheeler, who's sitting there in the courtroom and not doing his work for the business, you'd also have to hire somebody else to do the work that Wheeler should be doing. So I think that could be a real downside. On the other hand, my guess is that judges would be very sympathetic to me if I come in and say, I really can't do this because my job just requires me to be there, and it would be a real burden for my employer to have to find somebody else to do it. So I think there'll be wiggle room in terms of how the courts will look at this.
7: Mike, there is a limit there on the types of businesses it would impact.
8: Actually, this is for any business with 25 employees or more. It is important to note what Charlie mentioned, that there are people who say, I don't know if there will be enough people to replace me for that day. Let's say it's someone who's in a rural community that's working out on a farm, or someone that works in a manufacturing site. But sponsors say that this bill could address these issues because so many people in the past have gone to the courthouse and said, I just can't do this. I'm going to find any way I can to not be part of jury duty. And the trial lawyers were the ones behind this plan saying, we want you to be able to participate in this process.
7: Okay, we'll watch for that as well. As we near the end of the show here, Mike, there are still several big issues that are on the table, of course, still trying to put a budget through at the very end. But also we're watching the issue with data centers, what's known as the Power Act, that would put some guardrails on data centers. Does it look like this is going to make it through?
8: Anything can happen in the final week of session. I do think it's important for listeners to know that that plan has only received a subject matter hearing and press conferences throughout the year. We really have not seen much movement at all on that plan. At the same time, so many of the communities in my viewing area have had votes on whether or not their city, town, municipality wants to have data centers there. And many of those communities have voted for a moratorium.
7: Right. And many times waiting to see if the state's going to do something. The other big issue is the Chicago Bears. We are waiting to find out if a new stadium package of some sort is going to be approved, allowing them to stay in the state of Illinois. Of course, they have a site picked out in Arlington Heights. Indiana's already taken action to try to lure the Bears to a new site in Hammond, Indiana. And now there seems to be some discussion of whether or not the Bears could stay in Chicago. So where does this all stand?
9: The Bears themselves kind of put a kibosh on this notion. Mayor Johnson has been promoting that, oh, the Bears can stay here in Soldier Field and we can upgrade Soldier Field, that he's been pushing for the last, gosh, I don't know how long. But yesterday, Thursday afternoon, the Bears released a statement saying, the Chicago Bears have exhausted every opportunity to stay in Chicago, which was our initial goal. There is not a viable site in the city. As a result, the only sites under consideration are in Arlington Heights and Hammond. So I think that pretty well would rule out Mayor Johnson's hope of keeping the Bears in Chicago.
7: It's time now for our notes from the field. So we'll start with Mike this week.
8: I followed a bill that was in the Illinois Senate on Thursday that could reduce barriers to menopause care. Current state law requires insurance coverage for FDA-approved menopause treatment, but this bill broadens the coverage requirements, stating that private health insurance needs to cover medically necessary evaluation and treatment of perimenopause and menopause conditions, including hormone conditions and medications. That plan passed out on a 54-4 vote and now heads to the House.
7: All right. And Charlie?
9: Well, there was what I would consider a very monumental decision that came out of the federal court in Chicago this week. And it's the final twist to the highest profile criminal case resulting from Operation Midway Blitz, which was the Department of Justice's attempt to round up and deport anyone who is not a U.S. citizen. So what happened on Thursday, the Department of Justice dropped all charges against the remaining Broadview 6 protesters, there are four remaining, citing apparent prosecutorial misconduct in the grand jury proceedings that led to their indictment. U.S. District Judge April Perry told the U.S. attorneys on the case that she was, quote, incredibly shocked by the redactions in an earlier version of the grand jury transcript compared with a full unredacted version. And so apparently the prosecutors did stuff that's really beyond the pale in terms of trying to prejudice the grand jury against the defendants. And the bottom line is, as I say, the charges were all dropped. Now there would be sort of the irony. Donald Trump has this slush fund going that anybody who thinks that they were harmed by, what would you say, judicial activities because they were a Trump supporter, they can come and get money from him. And so it occurs to me, I wonder if these defendants and some of the other people who were arrested and charged with this Operation Midway Blitz, if they are going to be able to apply and get some of this slush fund money from Trump. If I'm not mistaken, the tally, I don't think anybody who has really been convicted of charges yet. With Thursday's dismissals, 24 of 33 people charged with federal non-immigration crimes tied to this campaign have been cleared. Four others struck deals to have their cases eventually dismissed. Two people only have pleaded guilty. So it's a pretty, what would you say, sorry record for a U.S. attorney's office that before this had a pretty darn good record of rarely losing
7: We're out of time for this episode of State Week. Our panel included Charlie Wheeler and WAND-TV's Mike Miletich. Look for State Week where you get your podcasts through the NPR app and at nprillinois.org. I'm Sean Crawford. Join us next time.
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12: Tell you, as I've been traveling the state, that the issue that I've heard the most about is Iowans are struggling. It doesn't matter if we're in an urban area or a rural area. People are struggling just to keep food on the table and a roof above their head. And in this state, we have particularly hit the bottom. We are 50th out of all 50 states for economic growth. We're 48th for personal income growth. We're one of two states already in an economic decline. We're basically dead last for every single healthcare metric. We've closed 250 more clinics than we've opened. We lead the nation now in cancer growth rates, and now we lead the nation in farm foreclosures because of the Trump tariffs. Some of the things that we can do. Well, first, we can get ourselves out of this unnecessary war with Iran, which is leading to gas prices. This is also leading to fertilizer prices going up. As I've been going out there and talking to farmers in these rural communities, they're worried about not even having fertilizer, certainly with their commodities prices being upside down. We can take back the power of the Trump tariffs, which were never meant to be in the hands of the executive branch anyway, because that is absolutely decimating our farmers. I mean, the word that we hear the most when we're in rural communities amongst farmers is betrayal. Trump administration gives $20 billion to Argentina to buy their soybeans. Meanwhile, our Iowa soybean farmers are upside down.
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14: Hi, everybody, and welcome back to the Heartland Politics show and podcast, which is aired on and distributed by WVIK, Quad Cities, NPR. WVIK is the flagship public radio station in the Quad Cities region of northwestern Illinois and eastern Iowa. I'm your host, Rob Johnson, and today I'm delighted to have one of the leading candidates for the U.S. Senate and Democratic primary in Iowa with me. Last week, of course, I had Zach Walls. This week, I have Josh Turek, who's a state representative in Council Bluffs, District 20, I believe. And Josh is here to talk issues, some of the same issues we talked about last week. Josh, thanks for taking the time. I know how busy it is right now for you to do this, but I really appreciate it, and I know our listeners appreciate it as well.
12: Happy to be here. Thanks for having me.
14: So I'd like to start with people running for office. Why? I mean, you were a state legislator. You've had a very interesting background, which I hope you share with our listeners, unique background. But what made you want to take on a U.S. Senate seat in Iowa?
12: Sure. Well, I guess I'll cover the background first. I'm the first permanently disabled member of the Iowa legislature, something I'm quite proud of because the Iowa Capitol wasn't even accessible. Be able to give a you know, voice and representation to the 1 in 5 Iowans with a disability. I'm also the Democrat that represents the reddest district that was won on Election Day in 2024. The two communities that I represent, Trump won Carter Lake by 18 points. He won my hometown and community of Council Bluffs by 10 points, and I was able to win my district by nearly 6 points, and that was 50% more overperformance than any other Democrat in the state. I am born in a place called Council Bluffs, Iowa, to a working-class family, working-class community. I'm somebody that went through a lot of economic adversity in my life. We went to the Goodwill for our clothes. We shared clothes, had the wrong color lunch tickets, and went to the free summer lunch programs in the summer. So in a deeply personal way, I understand what so many Iowans and Americans are going through right now, just struggling to keep a roof above their head and food on the table. I was born with my disability. I was born with a condition called spina bifida. This was due to my father's exposure to Agent Orange in Vietnam. I had my first surgery at 1 day old. I had 21 surgeries before I was 12. And so also in a deeply personal way, understand the importance of affordable and accessible healthcare. And I'm someone that believes that healthcare is a human right. And thankfully found wheelchair basketball at a young age because of the help of wheelchair basketball and vocation and rehabilitation, was able to get a college degree, got a bachelor's degree in history, a master's in business administration, had a very successful collegiate career in wheelchair basketball, went on to play professional wheelchair basketball all around the world, represented my country in 4 Paralympic Games and won back-to-back gold medals for the United States in wheelchair basketball. I've been a director of a nonprofit organization for disabled kids for more than a decade to try to give back to the next generation, and a huge impact that adaptive sports had made in my life. And the way that I found myself into politics initially was I was working in healthcare. I was working as what's called an assistive technology professional, and I was assessing and providing mobility devices like power wheelchairs for individuals with progressive conditions like muscular dystrophy and Lou Gehrig's disease. And what we were finding was, since Iowa had privatized its Medicaid system, a 1,000% increase in denial rate. And I thought that that was fundamentally wrong and unjust, and so decided to run. They said, Josh, you can't win out here. It's too red as a Democrat. And I said, I'm going to do this the same way that I've overcome all the adversity in my life, same way I've won gold medals. I'm going to outwork my opponent. And what that meant for me was every single day, rain or shine, hot or cold, dragging my wheelchair upstairs to have conversations with Republicans and independents, because the math didn't work any other way. Won my first election, overperformed by 10 points, the only Democrat to win a competitive election on the western side of the state, won by the grand total of 6 votes. And then in 2024, even with the, it was a very much worse year for us as Democrats, the Republicans spent hundreds of thousands of dollars on negative television ads, and Americans for Prosperity spent hundreds of thousands on negative mailers and canvassers. And we took that 6-vote margin and moved it into a 6% margin. And it's taught me that the right candidate with the right message, and I believe that that message is common sense, prairie populism, as I called it, or Senator Harkin would call it, in the right work ethic, we can win. And I believe that this is the year that the pendulum is going to swing back in our direction. And with a candidate like myself, I think we can win this U.S. Senate seat. Why I'm running for it is twofold. First, I think in the problem with D.C. is we've got millionaires that are looking out for billionaires. We've got 73 millionaires in the United States Senate. These are folks that have never had to worry about paying a bill, worried about keeping a meal on the table. And I don't think that we have enough individuals in the U.S. Senate from places like Council Bluffs, Iowa, with lived adversity, both on the economic and on the healthcare side, because when you've experienced it firsthand, you'll have a different level of empathy and a different level of fight. And that's what we need in the U.S. Senate, is we need fighters for the middle class, fighters for the people, not just for the billionaires and the large corporations. And secondly, I would say, is I'm only here, and everything that I've just said to you about the success I've had in my life, I owe to a senator from Iowa, and that is our longtime senator, my hero, Senator Tom Harkin, 30 years our senator here in Iowa, and he was the father of the American with Disabilities Act, and the ADA provided myself and so many other disabled Americans an on-ramp onto society to be successful. And this is his seat 12 years later. I was honored to get his endorsement last week. And I think that this is a once in a generation opportunity for us to have a senator again, like Senator Harkin from Iowa, that's fighting for the people and fighting for social and economic justice and fighting for these social safety nets that have allowed so many to be successful, Medicare and Medicaid and Social Security. And again, not just looking out for the billionaires and the large corporations. That's why I'm running for the U.S. Senate.
15: You know, you just said something. I consider myself fairly well-read and researched, but you just said something I had to write down. I didn't realize 73 millionaires out of 100 U.S. senators. I remember the days when it was 30 or 40. That's striking. And boy, I mean, it hits me like a cold bucket of water. I mean, it's no wonder some of the laws we have don't seem to take into account, I guess, average people on either side of the aisle. I'm just speaking as a citizen here. That's shocking to me.
12: Yeah, I mean, the problem in D.C. amongst many, many things, but one of the fundamental problems is we have millionaires that are just looking out for billionaires. And you've got a broken campaign finance system, which is allowing an oligarchy where you're having outsized influences from billionaires and large corporations, essentially just buying off the political process and buying off our politicians. And we don't have enough individuals from the working class with lived experience. And that's what I'm fighting for. That's what I've always fought for, always for the little guy. The thing, unfortunately, that I've learned in the Iowa legislature is whether a bill moves or does not move, you only have to ask yourself one question, and that is, where's the money? Where's the lobby? And there's no lobbyist out there for the homeless, for the disabled, for the elderly, for foster kids, for all these folks that can't afford a political donation. And so that's what I want to get up there for. I want to get up there and actually fight for the people because I've been there. I've felt it.
15: As my listeners know, I hang out with ordinary people every day, from the YMCA to the golf course to whatever, and I'm hearing every day gas prices, last winter, utility costs, food costs. I know you're hearing this too. It becomes a question of what can we do about it? If you're elected, what ideas do you have to address this inflation? That you're a young guy, you probably don't remember. I know I go back to the 70s when inflation was really high, and most people haven't experienced this. But what are you going to do about it?
12: I can tell you, as I've been traveling the state, that the issue that I've heard the most about is Iowans are struggling. It doesn't matter if we're in an urban area or a rural area. People are struggling just to keep food on the table and a roof above their head. And in this state, we have particularly hit the bottom. We are 50th out of all 50 states for economic growth. We're 48th for personal income growth. We're one of two states already in an economic decline. We're basically dead last for every single healthcare metric. We've closed 250 more clinics than we've opened. We lead the nation now in cancer growth rates, and now we lead the nation in farm foreclosures because of the Trump tariffs. Some of the things that we can do. Well, first, we can get ourselves out of this unnecessary war with Iran, which is leading to gas prices. This is also leading to fertilizer prices going up. As I've been going out there and talking to farmers in these rural communities, they're worried about not even having fertilizer, certainly with their commodities prices being upside down. We can take back the power of the Trump tariffs, which were never meant to be in the hands of the executive branch anyway, because that is absolutely decimating our farmers. I mean, the word that we hear the most when we're in rural communities amongst farmers is betrayal. Trump administration gives $20 billion to Argentina to buy their soybeans. Meanwhile, our Iowa soybean farmers are upside down. And we can do something to break up the monopolies and the vertical integration that we've seen. That's both in the ag industry, but that's also what we're seeing with grocery prices. We can make sure that we're banning price gouging that's allowed with grocery stores that's driving up cost. We need to make sure that wages are keeping up with inflation. I want to run a bill that would raise the minimum wage and tie it with a cost of living adjustment, a COLA adjustment. Also, I think that we need to drive private equity, firstly, out of housing. I run a bill every year that I've been in the Iowa legislature to put a 5-year moratorium on private equity to be able to buy up single family homes, because the average age of a first time home buyer now in this country is 41, and around nationally, around 40% of the single family homes that are being bought by private equity, Wall Street. There's no way that you and I can keep up with that. It's unnecessary, driving up the cost of housing. I think we also need to drive up private equity out of healthcare and out of nursing homes care. It's closing facilities all over the state of Iowa. I think we need a public option to be in place for healthcare. And I think we need to put regulations on insurance companies that are using AI to blanketly deny people. But also insurance companies are ultimately deciding the care for individuals, not doctors. So those are some of the lower hanging places that we can go to address this. I would say additionally, we have to address the corruption that we're seeing. We need to overturn Citizens United. Maybe we'll need a constitutional amendment to do that. I think that the Montana model is interesting, and maybe we could get away with doing that legislatively. We need to pass the Disclose Act so that every single dollar that is donated to a political campaign, to a PAC, to a super PAC is accounted for, because we've got outsized influence right now from billionaires and large corporations that's paying off our political system. And we also need ethics reforms in place. That's to ban members of Congress and their families from owning and trading stocks. Good thing for me, I don't own any stock, so no one has to.

0: families from owning and trading stocks. Good thing for me, I don't own any stock, so no one has to worry about me involved in that one. But we also need term limits, and we need to mandate every single member of Congress to be able to host at least one annual town hall to be there for their constituents, to be accountable to their constituents.
1: For listening to Heartland Politics on WVIK, Quad Cities NPR, this is your host, Robin Johnson, and my guest today is State Representative Josh Turek, who you know as somebody running, one of the Democratic candidates running for the U.S. Senate in Iowa. Primary's coming right up. This is a chance to listen to both candidates on the Democratic side. I had his opponent, Zach Walls, last week, and Josh is on this week. If you're just still deciding, undecided, I'm trying to ask similar type questions to both of you so you can make a good decision. We talked a little bit why Josh is running, his background. We just talked a little bit about these price increases that are hitting everybody. I want to talk about tariffs a minute. You mentioned that. I mean, I just took some of my students in my class. I teach over to Burlington. Case New Holland factory plant is closing. And part of me, I mean, I think the tariffs, maybe they haven't been implemented the best, but perhaps their design could have been better to help some of our domestic manufacturers. How do you balance that? And I get what you're saying, but how do you balance too a lot of the unfair trade practices that you know we face in competing in a global marketplace?
0: What we don't need is chaotic tariffs, and that's what we have seen under this current administration. I mean, from day to day, hour to hour, no one knows what's going on. There's no way to have stable markets under those kind of conditions. I think two things. One, in the ag industry, we need tariffs to ensure stable markets, right? I mean, our farmers don't need handouts. What they need is stable markets. And unfortunately, with what's gone on with the tariffs, I'm not sure we're viewed as a stable market. And that is why our farmers have not been able to make money in a decade, amongst many other things. We've not addressed vertical integration. We've not passed a farm bill. We're way overdue on that. We've not done anything on breaking up the monopolies. It's led to the input prices in place. We need to pass right to repair. We need to have mandatory country roads. A lot that we need to do on that side of things, but we need stable, intelligent tariffs on the ag industry. But at the same time, we need to also recognize that on the manufacturing side, we need to have tariffs that allow us to be competitive with someone like China, but with the idea of making sure that these large multinational companies are not offshoring even more of their jobs. We need to make sure that we're putting penalties in place or taxation in place to prevent that from happening, or tariffs that are in place. But it's got to be strategic. Again, the power of the tariffs was never meant to be in the hands of the executive branch. The founding fathers intended it on being in the hands of the legislature. And the only way we're going to be able to take that power back is to be able to win elections. And that's the opportunity we've got here in Iowa. Is if we can win three of the four congressional races like we did in Trump's first midterm, we can take back Congress. And if we can win this U.S. Senate seat here in Iowa, we can get to 51 and we can take back the majority of the U.S. Senate and actually provide these checks and balances.
1: Match the farm bill. It's just a shame, national shame, that this has just been extended for how many years? And here our farm economy is in crisis. What did you think of the latest iteration? Would you support it? What changes would you want to make?
0: So a variety of things that I would like to change with it. One, I would like to see, us return to full funding on SNAP benefits. I would like to make sure that there would be a right to repair, that would be in the farm bill. Right to repair is something that I've worked a lot on in the Iowa legislature. I ran initially a right to repair bill on mobility device repair, wheelchair repair, because it was requiring a doctor visit, a face-to-face, prescription. You can imagine the difficulty if your wheelchair is broken to even be able to get face to face with your doctor, and then also a prior authorization. This year, I ran a right to repair bill on farm equipment. We were able to get it through the House. Unfortunately, got stuck in the Senate. We need to pass mandatory of country origin labeling. We need to break up monopolies, vertical integration. I also think we need to put more incentives to our farmers on clean water initiatives, and that would be either tax breaks or initiatives on not putting down fertilizer in the winter, on making sure that we've got land barriers that are in place, cover crops, because we certainly

0: We have a water quality issue, but we don't need to put that onus on the backs of our farmers that are upside down. And honestly, I mean, what I've been calling this is a Farmageddon. I really believe that we are looking at a second farm crisis that we have not seen since the 1980s. And my fear is if we don't do something to address this now, we may be looking at the very last generation of small family farms in Iowa.
1: I wanted to ask you about rural areas. I mean, you're
0: Oh,
1: quite
0: and
1: small.
0: E14. I'm in favor of passing E15 as well, annual E15. I think that would be a good idea to especially as commodities prices are upside down, to be able to lead to some additional demand.
1: You and I both live in counties considered rural, where we're very familiar with the statistics. I'll repeat them: population decline. What's left is older and lower incomes, more people without degrees. It really is hard. And a lot of counties in Iowa face this. A lot of counties where I live in Western Illinois face this. I know you've traveled around. What are some ideas for getting some of these small rural areas back on their feet economically?
0: You are correct. As I've been going around to these rural communities, they have been hollowed out. It looks like you go through their main streets, and it looks like a vacuum has gone through there. This is because of bad state and federal policy. We've done nothing to look out for small businesses. We've got an administration and individuals like Ashley Hinson that have just looked out for the billionaires and the large corporations, which have crushed the small businesses, particularly in rural America. These are communities that have also that they've lost their pharmacies, they've lost their grocery stores, they've lost their healthcare clinics, and they've lost their schools. Now, in Iowa, just since we've passed vouchers, private schools getting public money, we've closed 16 public schools, largely in rural communities. It's bad state and federal policy. You look at the closing of grocery stores. Well, when you got 2 in 5 Iowans in the rural communities that are living on Medicaid, and you're looking at Medicaid and SNAP cuts, that's going to disproportionately affect them. We've done nothing on PBM reform, which was driving out all of the pharmacies in these rural communities. They've been hurt in the Medicare and the Medicaid cuts that we've had, not continuing the ACA subsidies. I mean, 110,000 Iowans lose their health care, thousands more lose food assistance, just to give tax breaks to billionaires with the big, beautiful bill. And not continuing the ACA subsidies, you're looking at 119,000 Iowans that are seeing their healthcare premiums double or triple, or what I've seen and heard from individuals in rural communities, it's gone up fivefold or sixfold. That's a dangerous situation to be in, especially when you've got a growing cancer rate. And so we need to actually have policies both at the state and federal level to incentivize small family farms. Because you look at a county like Kossuth County, in my lifetime, you've seen that population there go from 31,000 to 15,000. You see that in all these rural counties. Some of that is when you lose half your small family farms, these communities can't be vibrant. But it has been because, largely more than anything, because we've had an administration and we've had a Congress that is only looking out for big business, for multinational corporations, and for the billionaires. And who's been hurt the most? The small family farms. And the farmers were told many years ago, get big or get out. All the tax breaks and the incentives went to the big guys, and the little guys were left out there hanging in the breeze, upside down on commodities prices. And so we need someone like myself that's going to go up there and actually fight for policies to help these rural communities and our small family farms.
1: I got about 5 minutes left. I want to get two questions in. One is, I look at the map and studying Iowa politics. I have. It seems to me that the key counties in the primary and in the general are going to be right here along the river. These are the Obama-Trump counties. For our listeners, those counties have voted for Obama twice and Trump. A lot of working class voters. Democrats are losing. Have been losing working class voters. What's your message out here, Josh? I mean, do you agree with that synopsis? And what's your message out here as you go up and down the river campaigning with? Again, coming up and finding these working class voters who really feel nobody's talking on their behalf.
0: 100% agree with you. If we are going to win, and we're going to win in places like Iowa, we have got to be once again the party of the middle class, the party of workers. That's why, you know, myself, I call myself a common sense prairie populist. My North Star with every political decision I make: what is best for Iowa? What is best for Iowans? What is best for the middle class? What is best for the average worker? I don't think that we've had enough candidates like myself with the genuineness and authenticity of having gone through economic and healthcare struggle. I know that there is something specific about my story, background, resume, and politics. It has a unique ability to rise above the usual tribalism and connect with independents and moderate Republicans. And also, my campaign is laser focused on cost, corruption, the kitchen table issues. I'm out there talking about the issues that only apply to 3.2 million Iowans. I'm not out there talking about the divisive culture war issues. I'm out there talking about the need for a livable wage, affordable housing, driving private equity out of housing, affordable pharmaceuticals and healthcare, driving private equity out of healthcare. I believe that healthcare is a human right, and us arriving at a public option to be in place, but also making sure we've got a fully funded Medicare and Medicaid, and the insurance companies aren't the ones that are deciding healthcare decisions. Doctors are. I'm out there talking about the need to have incentives and funding to our public schools, because that's a point of personal pride for all Iowans. Number one in public education, and now we've precipitously dropped. Talking about addressing our cancer rates, which is affecting far too many Iowans, and the root cause of the cancer rate, which is our water quality issue. Making sure that we're investing in infrastructure, as we're nearly dead last for bridge and road quality here. And then addressing the corruption. Something I really find a lot of agreement upon is addressing the corruption that we're seeing. That's on addressing the lack of campaign finance reform, but also making sure that we've got term limits and banning members of Congress from owning and trading stock. That message, that prairie populist message, with a candidate like myself, with the willingness to go into all 99 counties and every small and mid-sized community, that is what it's going to take to be able to win. But I am battle-tested. I don't hope I can win. I know I can win because I've already been winning in the reddest district, and I know that my message resonates with the independents and the moderate Republicans, and we can win this election cycle with a candidate like myself.
1: I've got 60 seconds, barely 60 seconds, but make your closing statement here. What? Why should anybody out there still undecided vote for you? What's your competitive advantage? And just under 60 seconds, please.
0: I'm the only one in this election that is not a millionaire. I'm the only one in this race that has even run against a Republican. I am battle tested, but also I know so many Iowans are out there hurting and they're struggling. I know that struggle. I felt that struggle. I've been there, and that's why I'm doing this, is because we need more fighters. Every part of my life has been a struggle. I've had to fight my whole entire life, and we need more individuals in D.C., in the United States Senate, that are fighting for you, fighting for the people, fighting for the middle class, and fighting for social safety nets that are being eroded. I say that I am uniquely the American dream. In no other country on earth could someone like myself with the economic and healthcare struggles go on to achieve what I've been able to achieve. And I want to make sure that American dream continues for the next generation of Iowans. For 30 years, we had Senator Harkin. I'm honored to have his endorsement. And I believe that this is a once-in-a-generation opportunity to win his seat back and have a fighter for Iowans in the U.S. Senate. And I ask for your support on June 2nd, where early voting has begun now. Together, we can change the state and we can change this country.
1: There you go. Those of you out there who are going to participate in the Democratic primary, you've heard both of the candidates for the U.S. Senate. And I hope everybody listens and votes appropriately. If you're a Republican, fine. At least you heard these two gentlemen talk in advance of the general election next fall. Josh Turek, state representative from the 20th District in Council Bluffs, U.S. Senate candidate on the Democratic side. Thank you so much for being my guest today.
0: Thank you for having me, my friend. I appreciate it.
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15: Hello, I'm Neil Kirksall.
16: And I'm Chris Howden. Coming up on As It Happens...
15: Should they stay or should they go now? Alberta dives into the long-simmering debate about the province's potential separation from Canada by announcing a referendum on whether or not the question should be put to Albertans in a referendum.
16: And all joking aside, after 11 years, The Late Show with Stephen Colbert has ended its run after being canceled by CBS. A longtime writer for the show tells us that leaves a void that can't be filled.
15: Those stories and more coming up for you on the Friday edition of As It Happens.

0: I've been at As It Happens for 23 years now, and in some small ways, I like to think I've made my mark here. For example, the mustard stain on my office chair. And I hope that one day my achievements are recognized in a way that pays tribute to who I am at my core and my fiercest beliefs, such as my love of mustard. And one would assume that that is the exact kind of tribute that was intended yesterday when BC Premier David Eby made this announcement.
1: I am honored to announce that the Site C Dam will be renamed the John Horgan Dam and Generating Station.
0: Okay. I mean, I don't want one, but a dam is a pretty big deal. And if they named it after the late former premier of BC, I assume he had some really strong feelings about it.
2: $9 billion that we don't have for a project that we are told by an assessment that was done less than a year ago by the federal government that we don't need right now.
0: Okay, that was John Horgan, all right, but that must have been the wrong clip. Reynolds, can you play the right one, please?
3: And let's have an impartial panel say no or say yes. I hope, and you know, they'll say no.
0: That also can't be it. I mean, obviously, Mr. Horgan had concerns about the dam and about Indigenous rights and the environmental impact, but let's play that other clip, you know, after he became premier and the dam became his problem. I mean, his passion project.
2: Although Site C is not the project we would have favored, and it's not the project we would have started, it must be completed to meet the objectives our government has set.
0: There you have it. Ringing endorsement from John Horgan on the Site C Dam project near Fort St. John, BC, which I should note has cost more along the lines of $16 billion.

0: 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I love Morning Edition and All Things Considered, and it was kind of a no-brainer to give the car to public radio.
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2: It's a new era for public media. 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
3: From the Center for Investigative Reporting and PRX, this is Reveal. I'm Al Ledson. People are supposed to call 911 when they're in crisis, but not all the calls are getting through.
4: I called 911, and I was on hold for 8 minutes.
5: I'm like, you call 911, I'll call 911. Where are the people who are supposed to pick up?
6: Okay, this is ridiculous.
3: Meanwhile, 911 dispatchers are working mandatory overtime to answer all the calls coming in and still falling behind.
7: People burn out and people leave, which causes greater vacancy, which means the people that are left have higher rates of trauma and PTSD.
3: Today on Reveal, the broken promise of 911. But first, this news.
8: Live from NPR News in Washington, I'm Windsor Johnston. Secretary of State Marco Rubio has arrived in India after meetings with NATO foreign ministers in Sweden. Rubio says there's still more work to do before any agreement can be reached with Iran, as NPR's Michelle Kellerman reports.
9: After meeting NATO counterparts in Sweden, Secretary Rubio was asked about the prospects of a deal with Iran. He says the goal is an agreement that covers Iran's nuclear program and reopens the Strait of Hormuz.
10: But we also have to have a plan B. And plan B is, what if Iran refuses to open the straits? What if Iran decides, we refuse to open the straits, we're going to own the straits, and we're going to charge tolls for it? Okay, at that point, something has to be done about it.
9: And he says this affects Europe more than the U.S. Rubio repeated his frustration that a few NATO allies did not let the U.S. use bases to launch the war against Iran. The Strait of Hormuz was operating normally before the war. Michelle Kellerman, NPR News, the State Department.
8: About 40,000 people remain under evacuation orders in Southern California because of a hazardous chemical leak. Public safety officials in Orange County are working to prevent flammable materials from exploding in a densely populated area. Jill Replogle from member station LAist reports.
11: Some 40,000 residents were told to evacuate early Friday when public safety officials determined the tank was likely to fail. Officials say that could send some 7,000 gallons of its toxic contents spewing into the air or spilling out into the surrounding area. But Craig Covey, division chief with the Orange County Fire Authority, says his team is working around the clock to prevent that.
12: It is not okay with me just to sit back and watch this thing blow up or fail.
11: The tank, which is owned by the company GKN Aerospace, is filled with a chemical known as MMA. It can cause skin and eye irritation, respiratory problems, and can also affect the nervous system. For NPR News, I'm Jill Replogle in Orange County.
8: A federal judge in Tennessee has dismissed a human smuggling case against Kilmar Abrego Garcia. His deportation to El Salvador last year became a major controversy for the Trump administration after a court ordered him to return to the U.S. Abrego Garcia has been living in Maryland with his American wife and child. Lydia Walter Rodriguez is with We Are CASA, the immigrant advocacy group that's been fighting for Abrego Garcia's release.
13: This is a testament to the courage of standing up and fighting for your constitutional rights. And we are witnessing here a moment that has been brought about through the community coming together and fighting alongside Kilmar.
8: Abrego Garcia has denied the allegations and says he was targeted after challenging the Trump administration over his deportation. This is NPR. President Trump's Director of National Intelligence, Tulsi Gabbard, has announced she's resigning. Gabbard says her husband was recently diagnosed with a rare form of bone cancer and faces major health challenges. Her departure comes amid reported disagreements within the administration over the war in Iran. Gabbard is the fourth cabinet-level official to leave the administration. SpaceX has conducted the 12th test of its massive new Starship rocket. NPR's Jeff Brumfield reports the launch on Friday was partially successful.
6: The huge Starship rocket shot into space from its launch pad in South Texas.
14: 4, 3, ignition.
6: The rocket's massive booster separated, but its engines failed to steer it back to Earth, and it was lost before it could return as planned.
15: And it looks like the booster ended its mission there in the Gulf, but we've got a ship still flying.
6: Starship also had some engine trouble, but it made it to space where it released some test satellites. Then it landed in the southern Indian Ocean. The mixed outcome of the test comes just a few weeks before SpaceX plans to go public. Starship is a critical part of its future. Jeff Brumfield, NPR News.
8: A magnitude 6.0 earthquake struck Hawaii's Big Island. The U.S. Geological Survey says the quake was felt across parts of the region, but officials say there are no immediate reports of major damage or injuries, and there's no threat of a tsunami at this time. This is NPR News.
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17: From the Center for Investigative Reporting and PRX, this is Reveal. I'm Al Letson. A few years ago, reporter Byer Duncan was out for a run in his neighborhood in Oakland, California, when he noticed smoke coming from the side of the road.
18: I think I could immediately smell, like a smoky smell. I round a corner and all of a sudden I see this giant plume of smoke.
17: It's an enormous brush fire going up the edge of the highway embankment. And it's growing, getting closer to homes and a gas station.
18: And the flames were shooting way up into the air, probably 30 or 40 feet up into the air. And the fire was spreading really, really fast. And you know when you see something like that and first responders aren't there yet, you're catching it not too long into when it started. And so because it was that big, I was pretty freaked out.
17: So Byard does what a lot of people would do. He calls 911.
18: And I get what I recall being sort of like an automated recording that essentially says, nobody can pick up the phone right now, so please hold.
17: Every second on hold feels like a minute.
18: Like most people, I had called 911 probably a handful of times for different emergencies here and there. But never in my life had I ever basically gotten the response of like, sorry, you can't get through. You got to wait. And I thought that was wild.
17: Eventually, Byard gets through. The dispatcher tells him multiple people have called about the fire and help is on the way.
18: I think we think of 911 culturally as a promise to the public. You know, if you call in your moment of need, somebody's going to pick up and they're going to pick up quickly and they're going to send help as quickly as they can. And so to call this number and get a hold message essentially was flabbergasting to me. I didn't even know this sort of thing could happen. And so I felt a combination of panic and outrage, I guess.
17: That experience got Byard thinking. How widespread is this? Are a lot of people calling 911 and ending up on hold? The national standard is 15 seconds. 90% of emergency calls are supposed to be answered in that time. There's no federal agency that oversees the thousands of dispatch centers across the country, but that 15-second answer time has widely been adopted, and the city of Oakland has fallen short for years. Today, in partnership with Type Investigations, we're looking at the country's 911 system, the people behind the phones, and why 911 is often less reliable than we'd like to think. Byard starts in his own backyard.
18: In the months since I started reporting, I'd heard a lot of stories about people getting stuck on hold with 911. It's been kind of like finding hay in a haystack. I wanted to know, could the issue really be as common as it seems here? So, as a sort of non-scientific test, I decided to go out around where I live, in the Laurel District.
19: I am on my front porch, about to head up the street to this nearby business district in my neighborhood. It seems like every single person has their own experience being put on hold for 911. I'm just going to walk around my neighborhood and just ask local business owners what their experience is, if they have one. So here goes.
18: First, I stop into the pharmacy, where I meet an employee named Seven Lindsay. She tells me she called 911 when the store was being robbed last year.
20: In the midst of them stealing, they also were assaulting one of my workers. I probably was on hold for 2 to 3 minutes before I actually spoke to someone that day.
18: Then I head a few doors down to the martial arts studio.
21: They didn't have a gun or anything, but they did have a crowbar and a knife, and I ended up punching one of the guys out.
18: This is Gus Lisama. He's an instructor here. And he tells me about the time he was attacked by two guys on his way to work.
21: It was a couple blocks away from my house. You know, it's kind of like a bad area. Put them both together. Jab, cross, hook, right roundhouse, cross, up, cross, left roundhouse. Multitasking. A car pulled up right next to me, and a couple guys came out, and I didn't really think about it until they tried to grab my bag. As soon as I got away from them, they took off. I automatically called 911, was put on hold. And it took about 20 minutes before they finally contacted me.
18: Next, to the bakery, where I meet the owner, Charles Farrier.
22: I called 911 to try to explain to them that my car was missing. And they had me on hold for like at least 20 minutes. And I was like, okay, this is ridiculous.
18: After my walk around the neighborhood, it felt like a crisis was coming into focus. But I still wanted a clearer picture. So I posted on the Oakland subreddit with the headline, Long Wait Time with 911 Here in Oakland. Over a couple days, the post got dozens of comments. Some people wrote about long wait times for police to get to them. But to be clear, what I'm looking into is a few steps before that. Call answer times, the first step. When you're waiting on hold for a dispatcher to just pick up the phone. More than 30 of the comments on my Reddit post were stories like that, of being put on hold in some pretty alarming situations. One commenter claimed they couldn't get through for 15 minutes after they saw someone throw a Molotov cocktail at a children's center. Another said they were left waiting on hold when they saw someone in a wheelchair weaving in and out of highway traffic. I wasn't able to verify all of these stories with public records, but I did reach out to a bunch of the commenters, and that led me to one home near Oakland's west side.
23: Hello.
19: Hey, how are you?
23: Good. How are you?
19: Good. Thanks for making some time to chat with me here. Yeah.
18: Caitlin Ditta saw my post on Reddit and responded with her own experience. She's in her mid-30s, and she's lived in Oakland for the past decade.
23: I'm a therapist in a high school. I work for a nonprofit doing mental health therapy with teens. I really like it.
18: Caitlin's 911 call happened back in 2023, just a few weeks after she'd had her first baby. She had a pretty serious hemorrhage right after the birth, and the heavy blood loss required immediate attention.
23: But in that moment, I felt taken care of and like I was in good hands and it was okay.
18: She was treated at the hospital, and she was able to go home a few days later. But the doctors warned her it could happen again. And if it did, she needed to get to the hospital immediately.
23: Having the baby kind of like overshadowed all of the stress in that moment. It was just kind of like an interesting thing that happened during my birth that happens to a lot of people. And we came home from the hospital. Everything was feeling really normal.
18: A couple weeks later, on the 4th of July, Caitlin is just getting home from a barbecue with her family.
23: I was sitting on the couch right there, and suddenly I just felt like a rush of something coming out of me. I just remember thinking, like, please don't be blood, please don't be blood. Like, I was just hoping it was something else.
18: It wasn't. She runs to the bathroom and yells for her husband.
5: I'm like, you call 911, I'll call 911. And we're both calling. And I remember at one point having like both phones in my hand. No one was picking up. So I think I kept like hanging up and calling back, hoping I would get through to someone. I was like, where are the people who are supposed to pick up? Like, where are they?
18: Postpartum hemorrhages like Caitlin's can be fatal. It's critical to act fast. Eventually, her husband gets through.
5: Felt like every second counted because there was blood pouring out of me.
18: Firefighters get there first. They stay with Caitlin and her husband until an ambulance arrives to take them to the hospital. Meanwhile, 911 operators start calling Caitlin's phone back.
0: You reached Caitlin Ditta. I can't take your call right now.
18: When she doesn't answer, they leave a message.
1: Hi, this is 911. Someone called and hung up. If you have an emergency, call back at 777.
18: Caitlin was ultimately taken into emergency surgery and had to stay in the hospital for a few days. She ended up okay. But today, when she thinks about what happened to her, she can't help but wonder about other situations where seconds on hold could have way bigger consequences.
5: What if someone has a heart attack? I don't know. I just think of, I'm sure there are stories of people who were in a life or death situation and those seconds could have saved their life. Like, I think about it all the time.
18: She's right to think about it that way. Getting CPR quickly can double or even triple someone's chances of surviving after cardiac arrest. There have been stories like Caitlin's unfolding in Oakland for years. The city has been one of the slowest in California, consistently reporting long 911 hold times. For 11 out of the past 12 years, it's fallen short of the 15-second national standard.
5: It just illuminates like a glaring difference in where you live, the care that you will get or response you will get from 911, which sucks because I like where I live.
18: A lot of Oaklanders accept that this is just the reality of our city. Yet every few years, something happens that makes the problem impossible to ignore.
2: Oakland emergency number 19.
4: Hi, 6th and Jefferson. A police officer just got stabbed by a homeless person.
18: In 2019, police officer Danny Chor was leaving work when he saw someone in the Oakland PD parking lot. When he approached her, she attacked him with a knife, stabbing him several times.
24: The profusely bleeding officer used his cell phone to call 911, and his repeated calls failed to connect.
18: Both Officer Chor and another bystander called 911 and couldn't get through. Ultimately, Officer Chor was taken to the hospital, where he got life-saving care. But his experience was highlighted in one of several recent grand jury reports and audits, all looking at the problems with Oakland's 911 system. In 2023, things got so bad that California threatened to withhold state funding from the city's dispatch center. And year after year, these reports point to the same issues. There are simply not enough dispatchers to field calls fast enough. And the hiring process for new dispatchers has been too slow. Nearly a full third of Oakland 911 callers in 2024 waited more than a minute for an answer.
25: I have people coming up to me, they're like, oh, wait, you're a city council member, right? Oh, my gosh, can you do something about the 911 system? And this might be at a party at 10 o'clock on a Friday night. And these are the kinds of things that everyday residents want to communicate to their elected leaders.
18: That's my Oakland city council member, Janani Ramachandran. She represents District 4, a few miles east of downtown. Like many Oaklanders, she has her own personal experience with waiting on hold during an emergency.
25: I called 911 kind of in the first few months of my term in 23 to report an accident that had occurred right in front of where I was driving, and I was on hold for 8 minutes.
18: That's like listening to the entirety of Led Zeppelin's Stairway to Heaven from start to finish. Anyway, after taking office in 2023, Ramachandran began hearing from people in her district that they were applying for dispatcher jobs and not getting a response.
25: Oakland residents, incredibly qualified people that I knew, were applying to these jobs and not even not getting through, not getting a response, which is why my first year on council, this was something I took on and did a deeper dive than any other issue.
18: Ramachandran got the records, and what she found shocked her. The city had ignored a year's worth of applicants.
25: Between April 2022 and April 2023, there were 1,000 applications sent in for this job of 911 dispatcher. Zero of those 1,000 applicants were ever contacted. For a whole year, and you could apply on our website to the 911 dispatcher job. But that went into a black hole, and no one from the HR department that's supposed to process those applications ever did their job, and I'm told that it was a human error.
18: That same year, about half of 911 callers in Oakland had to wait longer than 15 seconds, sometimes much longer. Oakland's HR department eventually admitted to the error and made internal changes so it wouldn't happen again. The city has since streamlined its recruitment and hiring process to make sure every open job gets filled. I reached out to Oakland Police and Human Resources about all of this. They didn't respond to my questions. To be honest, before I started reporting on this, I hadn't really thought about what an overwhelmed dispatch center looks like. So I paid a visit to Oakland's 911 center.
3: Okay, nice to meet you.
7: I'm Gina. I'm manager.
18: The center is in a low-slung concrete building out by the airport. There, I meet Gina Chang, the communications manager. She's responsible for the center's day-to-day operations, its procedures, budget, and more. She guides me through a maze of cubicles where dispatchers around us speak into headsets and toggle between big video screens.
7: In the complaint unit where the 911 calls come in, this is where the triaging happens. This is where the interviews, the pertinent questions are asked.
18: Gina's from Oakland and has worked in dispatch for more than 15 years. She's been here for all of the center's recent ups and downs. And she's the perfect person to explain what's going on the other side of the phone. When we sit together in the conference room, I start out with some questions about Ramachandran's key issues, staffing and hiring.
19: Are you able to fill all the positions that are open, or are there vacancies?
7: We still have vacancies. We have the support from the city to do continuous hiring, so the job is posted until all vacancies are filled.
18: So hiring is picking up. Great. But how is this affecting answer times?
19: Do you have a sense of where the answer times are now, or where they were in 2025 compared with previous years?
7: In 2024, we concluded a year at 53% of all 911 calls answered within 15 seconds.
18: Remember, the national standard is 90% of all calls answered in 15 seconds. So 53% isn't even close. Last year, they got up to 72% of calls, which is a big improvement. And new data show it's holding steady into this year. But that's still pretty far from the standard.
19: Now, as part of this reporting, I have spoken to a number of Oakland residents who have faced like delayed answer times when it comes to calling 911. And they're in situations that are obviously like emergency situations. So I'm wondering, what advice do you have for people knowing that maybe an Oakland resident's call might not get picked up immediately?
7: If you call 911, don't hang up. Don't hang up and keep calling back. That'll actually extend your wait period because you go in the hang up queue and then you get a call back, and that's a, you know, manual process by a dispatcher. If you stayed on the phone, you'll be the next person to be answered.
18: On my way out of the dispatch center, I notice large projector screens. One of them has a running digital timer on it.
7: So those are our projectors, and then we have a call answering pending screen right here. You see that there's another one call pending. Usually, due to staffing, they may hold a little longer, but we try to get them under the 15 seconds.
19: Mm-hmm. Is this one, how long is this one pending for?
7: That's a minute and 19 seconds. Right now, it's also at relief time, which is the odd hours right now. So we're doing a change in shift. So that may delay during that few minutes of shift change.
18: A minute and 19 seconds, and counting. I felt a pang of that same outrage from years ago when I was looking at that fire by the freeway and waiting on hold. Is it just us? Is this an Oakland problem? Or is this a nationwide problem? To answer that, I asked for records from the 100 largest cities in the country. And as they responded, I began to see the full picture. And it's not a pretty one.
9: Up next, Byard starts crunching the numbers and starts uncovering the signs of a 911 system that's in the throes of its own emergency.
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15: From the Center for Investigative Reporting and PRX, this is Reveal. I'm Al Letson.
26: Okay, and tell me exactly what happened. Okay, stay in the line with me. My partner's going to get the ambulance started right away. What is a good callback number for you?
15: Dane County's 911 dispatch center in Madison, Wisconsin, has a lot of your typical office features. Gray walls, drab carpeting. Much of the lighting here comes from the multiple screens in front of the 911 dispatchers. They sit clustered in cubicles with a narrow walkway cutting down the middle.
27: Kind of tight quarters. I mean, it's smaller than a lot of people think for, like, all of 911 and dispatch for Dane County.
15: Johnny Leonard has been the deputy director here for a year and a half. In a hallway leading into the dispatch area, he points to the communication center's logo. Under a silhouette of the state capitol building, there's a quote, "I will answer the call."
27: Obviously a little bit of a play on words, right? We've got actual calls that are coming into the communication center, but it's also that someone really has to answer that call to public service and say, I know what I'm subjecting myself to, right? And our every day is somebody's worst day. Like if someone is calling here, they're probably not going through a good situation, right?
15: Dispatchers in Dane County face the same challenges as many dispatchers across the country. Stress, burnout, bureaucracy. And in a lot of places, that can lead to callers being left on hold. But not often in Dane County.
27: Answer times are very, very good for us. I believe the stats that I saw for last year, 92% of the time we answered a 911 call in 15 seconds or less.
15: For the past 5 years, its dispatchers have been able to beat the national standard, which is picking up 90% of 911 calls within 15 seconds. Reporter Byard Duncan has spent the last year learning about the failures of the nation's 911 system that leave callers waiting on hold. He talked to Dane County dispatchers to better understand what's working for them right now and why success still feels precarious. Here's Byard.
18: Staffing at the Dane County 911 Center for Johnny is always a chess match, strategizing to never be over or understaffed. But, of course, there's always something he and the dispatchers can't anticipate.
27: It can be as simple as a rollover accident on a busy street, right? If you get a well-traveled road and now with cell phones and there's a bad accident, you're going to get 10 to 20 calls all on that same incident. And that's every call taker in our center occupied on that one incident.
18: But they do what they can. Johnny says he and his team are always watching for events that will inevitably lead to higher call volumes. The weather, University of Wisconsin-Madison football games, or big music festivals. There are always at least 15 dispatchers working at peak hours, 10 when call volumes are lower. I had already learned from my reporting in Oakland that understaffing was contributing to slow answer times. Was this how Dane County was hitting the 15-second standard? Simply having enough people?
27: We are over 90% staffing, which is really, really phenomenal for this industry, unfortunately.
18: A couple months after we spoke, Johnny told me the center was actually able to get fully staffed up. He credits some creative recruiting strategies and a lot of referrals from current dispatchers. Still, understaffing is widespread in the world of 911. A recent survey of almost 1,400 dispatch professionals found that over 80% of them worked in centers that were understaffed.
0: And Johnny says being well-staffed is never a guarantee.
27: I could get a resignation email tomorrow or someone putting in their 2-week notice. On average, it's going to take me about 8 months before I could fill that person's vacancy from posting the recruitment to going through the hiring process to background, classroom training, on-the-job training. It's going to take a long time to actually fill that role.
0: And while Johnny or any other dispatch center is filling open positions, it's not like 911 calls are going to stop. And the more calls a center gets, the bigger the strain on dispatchers, which makes sense, right? It's a little bit like the iconic conveyor belt scene in I Love Lucy, where Lucy and Ethel fall behind while wrapping chocolates.
1: Listen, Ethel, I think this... I think we're fighting a losing game.
0: 911 calls, of course, are not a question of stuffing chocolates in your mouth. But the same dynamic holds. Throw more calls at a dispatcher, and it'll be harder for them to keep up. I wanted to see how this was playing out around the country. I knew it would be impossible to get data from the thousands of dispatch centers in the U.S. So I decided to start with the 100 largest cities, asking for their staffing levels and their call answer times from 2021 through 2025. So far, I've heard back from almost 60 cities. Their responses, like the whole system, really, are a patchwork. Some keep different data than others, which is fair since they have no national requirement to follow. But I was able to figure out some important stuff. Some cities had stellar answer times every year, like Fort Worth, Texas, Cincinnati, Ohio, and Lexington, Kentucky. Others started slow but caught up by 2025, like Austin, Texas, Wichita, Kansas, and San Jose, California. But many were not picking up calls fast enough. I'm going to tell you about them. But first, let's start the clock with a little hold music. So, I found 23 dispatch centers coming up short of the 15-second standard in 2025. And they're in big cities like Los Angeles, Chicago, Portland, Minneapolis. By the way, that was 15 seconds of hold music. In an ideal world, a 911 call would have been picked up by now. I also wanted to know how many calls were left on hold for a minute or longer. So I added up all the calls from the cities that sent me this data for 2025. The total came out to nearly 400,000. To break that down, that means, on average, every single day last year, more than 1,000 911 callers waited on hold for at least a minute. And of course, this is only 20 cities. This is a serious, almost comical undercount. Okay, that was 60 seconds since we started playing the hold music. That amount of time can make all the difference in an emergency. One thing I heard about again and again when talking about call answer times was understaffing. It's a huge problem nationwide. And it's tied to a whole constellation of other problems. First is funding. How much any given city or county government has set aside for its 911 center, which can be tied to politics or unstable grant funding. This unpredictability, along with the trauma and emotional weight of answering emergency calls all day, it leads to burnout, which leads some dispatchers to quit. And when they do, understaffed dispatch centers turn to mandatory overtime, making the job that much harder for the dispatchers who stay.
10: It's already a high-stress job, so people burn out and people leave, which causes greater vacancy, which means the people that are left have higher rates of trauma and PTSD, and so the vicious cycle of burnout continues.
0: That's Hannah Thomas, a dispatcher I met in Madison. She's been with Dane County Center for almost 12 years, which is pretty unique. A lot of people don't even make it through the training to become a dispatcher.
10: It's one thing to take a couple of calls or do a year or two in this line of work, but how do you continue to re-traumatize yourself on purpose in a job that has so much stress and trauma? And I feel like that is a much harder skill to learn that I've had to grow to appreciate over the years compared to when I first started.
0: Well, tell me your secrets. How do you do it?
2: I certainly have had my share of ups and downs. I actually was diagnosed with PTSD several years into this job. What's really helped me is actually a couple of things. One of them is seeking mental health support. One of them is making sure that I have a life outside of the job.
0: Even though 911 dispatchers are often the public's first point of contact in an emergency, in many states, they're not considered first responders, like police, EMTs, or firefighters. Instead, they're classified as administrative workers, basically secretaries. So they often don't get comparable benefits in pay, retirement, and mental health treatment. For years, one of the government's key arguments for keeping dispatchers labeled as secretaries has been that they don't administer actual care because they interact with the public over the phone. And in a way, it checks out. Dispatchers generally aren't asked to go to the scene or put themselves in physical danger. But it's serious for their mental health. A 2022 survey from the U.S. Marshals Service found that dispatchers reported suffering from substantially higher rates of anxiety, depression, PTSD, and suicidal ideation than police and firefighters. Some researchers believe this is because of the repetitive exposure they get to traumatic situations. One 911 industry group estimates that dispatchers across the country coach callers through CPR around 320,000 times a year. This is something dispatchers share with first responders. They're asked to save lives. Hannah has. And I was able to get the audio from one of the calls where she did. Heads up. It's distressing, but it ends well.
5: 911, what is the address for the emergency?
16: Help me. Help. 911, I think my husband's dead.
17: Okay, tell me exactly what happened.
0: The woman explains that she found her husband on the floor, and his face is purple. Hannah tells the caller to put her on speaker.
17: Listen carefully. I'm going to tell you how to do chest compressions. Make sure he's flat on his back onto the floor. You need to do that until help can take over.
0: Hannah counts out loud so the woman can follow her while she does the chest compressions. Meanwhile, Hannah's also communicating with the paramedics.
17: 1, 2, 3, 4. They're coming as fast as they can. 1, 2, 3, 4. Keep going at that pace. You're doing good.
0: After about another minute of chest compressions, an ambulance arrives. Hannah is able to direct the paramedics to the caller, and they take over. Together, they're able to save the caller's husband. Hannah was given a Lifesaver Award for this call. They are what they sound like. Dane County dispatchers earn them each time they save someone's life. Hannah has earned 5.
2: It represents to me these little windows we have into these people's lives where for one moment they needed help right now and called 911.
0: Every year, Dane County holds a banquet where dispatchers can meet the people they saved. Around a decade ago, Hannah got the chance to do this, to meet a couple she'd helped.
2: And they told me about how they had planned a trip to Hawaii with their kids and their grandkids. And it was so cool because here they could have been planning for his funeral. I can't even tell you how much that meant to me to actually meet somebody from one of these calls.
0: Dane County has given out more than 100 Lifesaver Awards, these little glass plaques. They're mounted in rows on a wall near the dispatch floor. They also give out Stork Awards for dispatchers who help callers deliver babies over the phone.
2: We really are the first responders, and people forget about that until they need us. We control outcomes. We have the ability to make a difference. Recognition isn't about ego. It's about sustainability of the job as well as public safety itself.
0: The banquets and Lifesaver Awards are nice, but for years, Hannah and other dispatchers have been fighting for a different kind of recognition. To be classified like first responders, not administrators. That reclassification, she says, could lead to things like better mental health care.
2: Because it would properly recognize our job as a high-stress job and provide better mental health resources for it. In Wisconsin, moving to a protected class would also move our retirement age up.
0: Instead of working till she's 65, if Dane County dispatchers were categorized with first responders, Hannah could actually retire at 50. Right now, it's up to each state to decide whether to classify their dispatchers as first responders. Many states, like Wisconsin, haven't. But if there were a federal reclassification for dispatchers, that could help fast-track it for every state.
2: People can die if I don't do my job correctly, and that's not a clerical consequence. We need the federal reclassification to go through so that we can hopefully get the rest of those states on board who have maybe been a little more hesitant.
0: Hannah and her colleagues are part of a growing movement of dispatchers who are pushing Congress to take up their cause. That's where I went next.
15: Coming up, Byard follows a group of 911 dispatchers in D.C. as they make their case on Capitol Hill.
3: Unfortunately, my boss was called away to a vote and won't be able to join.
4: That's pretty disappointing. I'm really shocked that the congresswoman would not take time to be here. I pay her salary after all.
15: From dispatcher to lobbyist, that's next on Reveal.
20: I'm Scott Simon. 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
15: From the Center for Investigative Reporting and PRX, this is Reveal. I'm Al Letson. It's February 2026, in a banquet hall at the Ritz-Carlton near the Pentagon. There are hundreds of 911 dispatchers from across the country here for a conference, ready to make their case to lawmakers.
23: So welcome to Washington. How many of you are here for the first time? Just raise. Wow. That is huge.
15: In the eyes of the federal government, dispatcher jobs are categorized the same way as receptionists or bill collectors. For the past 7 years, these dispatchers have been fighting to get the job reclassified, putting them alongside first responders like police and firefighters. This year, it feels like they have a real shot.
23: We stand on great authority here. It is in striking distance that we can reclassify. I'm not kidding. So just go.
15: That's Matt Sanger,

0: Just go do it.
1: That's Matt Sanger. He's a lobbyist here to teach these dispatchers how to navigate politics on the Hill. They'll be speaking directly to some members of Congress. And before that happens, they need to practice their talking points. There's a role play exercise showing what a good meeting with lawmakers should look like. And then there are examples of what not to do.
2: Thanks for coming in. Unfortunately, my boss was called away to a vote and won't be able to join. But I'm glad to meet with you all.
3: That's pretty disappointing. I'm really shocked that the Congresswoman would not take time to be here. I pay her salary after all.
1: The dispatchers will be asking lawmakers to support the Enhancing First Response Act. Unlike the many bills before it, this bill has already passed the Senate. Now, they want to make sure it doesn't die in the House. The problems facing the 911 system may be complicated, but the bill's supporters say reclassification is one thing that could improve dispatchers' working conditions. Reporter Byer Duncan joined the dispatchers as they prepare to walk the halls of Congress and fight for the future of their work. Here's Byer.
4: The organization that brought us all here is NENA, the National Emergency Number Association. They're the group that sets the industry standard that 90% of 911 calls should be answered in 15 seconds. It's the measuring stick I've been using, and pretty much everyone else uses, for how effective 911 is across the country. After a few speakers, everyone breaks for coffee. People's conference lanyards have their name and city, and I notice a large group from Michigan. So I walk up and ask if anyone would be open to talking to me.
5: Okay, my name is Tania Russell. I'm a commander with the Detroit Police Department.
6: My name is Jamar Rickett. I'm executive manager with Detroit Police Department 911 Center.
4: After the trainings today, Sania and Jamar will head up to Capitol Hill to put what they've learned into practice.
7: Have you ever been to the Hill before?
5: I have not.
7: Have you?
6: No.
7: Me neither.
5: I'm not worried about it. I'm very vocal, but vocal in a good way. I look forward to the conversation, and I look forward to challenging questions.
4: One of those challenging questions is at the root of this whole reclassification issue. Why should dispatchers be treated the same way as firefighters or police officers? Jobs that can require running toward danger. Sania, who's worked for Detroit PD for more than 20 years, has an answer.
5: They are really the face of the Detroit Police Department and the face of every police department. It starts with 911. And so I really think that we need to give credit to those people because they are heroes. They're the heroes behind the badge.
4: Jamar, a former cop himself, agrees.
6: Our telecommunicators have a rigorous training course. It almost mirrors what a police officer or firefighter goes through. We have countless times where they have actually instructed a person over the phone to provide CPR. We've had childbirth where they have actually given instruction to safely bring a child into the world. We have stroke protocols, and they have to maintain these certifications, so it's not a one and done.
4: I went looking for opposition to reclassification. And I have to be honest, it was pretty hard to find. One state agency in New Mexico opposed it over a simple logistical concern, not knowing how many dispatchers the change could apply to. And I found a conservative think tank in Idaho claiming that if dispatchers were reclassified, it could open the door for many other public employees to try to get the same retirement benefits as police and firefighters. More commonly, I found critics who raised concerns about the cost. Changing dispatcher status at the federal level would be cheap, basically negligible. The problem for them was how much more cities and states could end up paying in salaries, benefits, and earlier retirement. That said, many first responders, police and fire departments, support this change. And there's always been bipartisan support for bills that would make it happen. By the end of the day, everyone at the conference has gotten a full-on crash course in lobbying. They've been drilled on the finer points of the Enhancing First Response Act. They've gone over Capitol Hill geography. They were told to dress warm and go easy on the acronyms. The next day, I catch Jamar outside a congressional building as he's on his way to a meeting with a lawmaker. It's freezing, and we huddle in a doorway to avoid the wind.
7: How are you feeling ahead of this meeting?
6: A little nervous, but I had a meeting previous to this, so definitely know what to expect and excited

0: to kind of push the agenda.
1: It's a packed day, all leading up to an afternoon sit-down with Rashida Tlaib, the Democratic representative from Michigan. Tlaib's aide invites us to sit down.
2: Welcome to the chaos of the Hill.
3: Well, so we'll get started. Absolutely.
1: The congresswoman is running late, but the Michigan crew gets the sense that they're already on the clock. So Cindy Fell, a communications center manager who's lobbied before, gets right down to business.
3: I've been coming here a bunch of years, and this is the closest that we've come to getting a bill passed for 911 telecommunicator reclassification.
1: Mm-hmm. One by one, each member of the group gives their testimony. Jamar's up fourth.
4: I am a retired police captain, so I was classified as a first responder. But during my career, I also had the opportunity to be an actual call taker and a dispatcher. So I've seen it from both sides of the spectrum. And I can tell you, those are both first responders.
1: Yeah. Tlaib arrives in the middle of Jamar's speaking time and quietly takes a seat to listen. When he finishes, she looks confused about the status of the bill.
5: Why? Who's opposing it?
3: I don't think there is an opposition. Yeah, I'm not quite sure where the...
5: Okay, yeah, because yeah, we rarely get... I mean, you guys got the bipartisan support already. The co-leads are... So I'll ask why it's being held. Yeah, and it just it's past September. That doesn't make any sense why it hasn't moved.
1: What looks like a wave of relief washes over the Michigan team. Sunia is feeling energized, so she keeps going.
6: Our dispatchers and call takers are really functioning as a first responder. And so to say that you're just administrative, we're more than administrative. And to give them this... Because I'm a Sally, no.
1: It's kind of hard to hear, but that's Tlaib jumping in to say, you've already convinced me. After the meeting, Tlaib walks everyone out and gives them candy from a huge plastic bowl. In the hallway, I overhear Cindy say it was the best meeting.
7: You said that was the best one so far?
3: Yeah, absolutely. Sometimes the energy is missing because they're so busy. Not on purpose, because they're so busy, or maybe they're so overtasked with different topics or whatever. And that she had all of the energy and she was present in the moment. Like, it was just...
8: She's very familiar with the issues in Detroit. She knows we're passionate about 911. We're passionate about getting this done. Make sure we maintain morale. And so I think that she appreciated that as well.
7: And plus you got snacks.
8: And we like the snacks. We always like snacks.
3: Absolutely.
8: We keep our fingers crossed. We feel good. But we feel good. Yeah, we feel good.
1: Spirits are high and people begin breaking off to get ready for the post-lobbying happy hour. The feeling in the air is, we can get this bill passed. I head to another part of the Capitol to catch up with one more group of dispatchers from California.
9: This is my first time lobbying. I think it's up my alley. I'm always advocating for the right thing. So this is the right thing to do.
1: Tamara DeFrance has been a dispatcher for more than 20 years, most of them in Los Angeles. I meet her outside the office of California Congresswoman Norma Torres, a Democrat who actually knows Tamara personally.
9: She's one of our coworkers. When I started, she worked there, and she was an instructor. I remember working with her on Graveyard. And she was a mayor and an instructor. It was just very inspirational.
7: She was a dispatcher and mayor at the same time?
9: Yes.
7: I didn't know that. How did that work?
9: I don't know. That's why it was so inspirational. She was doing a lot. She was doing it all.
1: After leaving her mayoral seat in Pomona, California, Torres was eventually elected to her position in the House in 2014. She's been fighting to reclassify dispatchers ever since, introducing bills year after year. Torres's work is informed by her experience on the job. Long hours, traumatic calls, things Tamara can relate to.
9: You could take a call, you know, that lives with you for like 20 years. You don't forget. Like, I can recite calls verbatim.
7: Do you have a call that made a particular impression on you that you recall, or just the whole?
9: Several. I could, several calls. I've had calls dealing with young women who've been kidnapped and sex trafficked. I've had calls where people have been shot on the phone with me. I've had calls where, suicidal calls. I've listened to someone take their last breath after being hit by a train, you know, and some of these calls I've taken like 20 years ago, so.
7: But you still remember them?
9: Yeah, and you still get emotional even talking about them.
1: In the hallway outside of Torres's office, people are massaging their feet and taking a moment to close their eyes. It's the last meeting of the day for the Los Angeles group. When Torres finally arrives, she's greeted with a round of hugs. She ushers everyone inside.
10: I skipped introductions only because I know all of you. I've worked with many of you.
1: This meeting is much more casual than the others I've been to. Torres doesn't need a presentation on the bill she's been trying to pass for years.
10: Let's get the public educated about what you do. You cannot continue to be this unrecognized, invisible workforce because that is costing resources for your communities. We have to put all our eggs into getting the reclassification.
1: Torres explains they're up against the clock. The bill has until basically the end of the year to clear the House. If it doesn't pass, the clock resets and they have to start again.
10: This is where we have to find an opportunity. If the bill does not move by itself, we have to just include that language in another bill. Yeah. So how's work? Tell me.
1: The rest of the meeting is stories and gossip. The dispatchers have done all they can. The bill's future is out of their hands. In a day or two, they'll be back at their desks, answering emergency calls again. Just because the bill has bipartisan support doesn't mean it will pass. And if reclassification does pass, nobody expects it to fix dispatcher burnout or long 911 hold times right away. Like so many issues with the nation's public infrastructure, there is no silver bullet. Reclassification is more like what one advocate called an arrow in the quiver. It isn't everything, but it's one thing. There is another way to get dispatchers reclassified. It could be done without an act of Congress through the Office of Management and Budget, or OMB. Today, the office is run by Russell Vogt. You might know him as the architect of Project 2025. His office did not respond to my request for an interview. But I was able to get a hold of a former director.
11: I got the pleasure of getting to deal with most things the government deals with because OMB touched a lot of the federal government.
1: Shalonda Young was the OMB director from 2021 to 2025 under President Biden.
11: You can wake up having discussions about how we get military equipment to Ukraine and go to sleep talking about how we ensure women and children get access to WIC funding. So it sat at the crux of a lot of moving balls every day.
1: One of the things OMB is responsible for is defining labor categories. This helps them generate national data about the country's workforce. And around every 10 years, OMB assesses these labor categories and changes them as needed. Last time this happened for dispatchers was 2018. The next potential reclassification will be in 2028. Shalonda says this issue was on her radar. She toured a dispatch center with Congresswoman Norma Torres, and she considered reviewing the classification early.
11: I did think it was within our purview to make sure we were doing this in a timely fashion. So for me, the question was, do we move up the schedule?
1: But they didn't move it up. I read Shalonda some of the government's 2018 language, claiming that dispatchers weren't giving actual care, talking callers through procedures, or offering advice.
12: Now, in my reporting, I've actually spoken with quite a few dispatchers who have administered CPR over the phone, who have delivered babies over the phone, who have conducted hostage negotiations, talked to people contemplating suicide. And I wonder how you think about this sort of apparent disconnect between the government's classification and the work that's actually being performed.
11: Look, I was not there in 2018. I remember having a similar debate amongst the military when we started having drone operators on whether this distance mattered. So it is a legitimate conversation to have. I think we have more data around how, you know, people who may not even be at the scene still suffer from some of the lasting effects of having to talk through these issues. And I think that that will inform how we look at the classification of 911 operators.
1: Today, Shalonda admits, dispatchers have a point.
11: I thought the process for reclassification should have started earlier than we had on the books.
1: I spent a year digging into the world of 911, poring over answer time data, interviewing experts and dispatchers, and listening to harrowing emergency calls. I was looking for accountability, a clear solution to all of the problems I'd uncovered. Someone or some agency responsible. But there is no single entity to blame. And there's no single solution waiting to be put into action. Fixing the issues with 911 actually means wading through many tangled bureaucratic messes all at once. It's no wonder dispatchers themselves have taken on this work. They know an emergency when they see it. And while they handle this one, the calls will keep coming.
13: Our lead producer for this week's show is Steven Rascone, with field production help from Phoebe Petrovic. Jenny Casas edited the show. The story was produced in partnership with the nonprofit newsroom Type Investigations. Sasha Belenke provided editorial support. Kate Howard was the executive producer for this episode. Melvis Acosta is our fact checker. Victoria Baranetsky is our general counsel. Our production manager is the great Zulema Cobb. Score and sound design by the dynamic duo Jay Breezy, Mr. Jim Briggs, and Fernando, my man, Yo Aruda. They had help from Claire C. Note Mullen. Taki Telenidis is our deputy executive producer. Our executive producer is Brett Myers. Our theme music is by Camarado, Lightning. 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I'm Al Letson, and remember, there is always more to the story.

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4: Welcome to Statewide Reports and Conversations from in and around Illinois and the Midwest. I'm Sean Crawford. This hour, we'll remember one of America's greatest writers, Mark Twain, who grew up along the Mississippi River. A biography of Twain examines his life from his early days in Hannibal, Missouri, to becoming a literary giant. He had his triumphs and a lot of financial hardships. On our history segment, we'll recall the various state mottos for Illinois. 150 years ago, a Kentucky community had a wild occurrence, meat falling from the sky. That event is still being remembered. We'll visit a school where students are learning how to fix hair and introduce you to a high school student behind what may soon be a new state law that could save lives. Those stories and more this hour on Statewide.
5: Live from NPR News in Washington, I'm Windsor Johnston. Search and rescue operations are underway in northern China after an explosion at a coal mine left at least 90 people dead. NPR's Jennifer Pack reports from Shanghai.
6: The gas explosion happened after 7 p.m. on Friday at a coal mine in northern China's Shanxi province. State media on Saturday initially reported there were 247 people on duty underground and that the majority were brought out safely with only 8 deaths. It did not explain why the death toll has jumped. Chinese leader Xi Jinping called for a thorough investigation and said those responsible should be held accountable. China has a history of industrial accidents, but it has reduced the number in recent years with stricter rules and safer practices. Shanxi province is known as China's main coal mining province. It produces almost a third of China's coal each year. Jennifer Pak, NPR News, Shanghai.
5: The new chairman of the Federal Reserve says he's hoping to learn from past successes and mistakes to help get inflation under control. NPR's Scott Horsley reports Kevin Warsh has been sworn in as the central bank's new leader.
7: Supreme Court Justice Clarence Thomas administered the oath in the White House East Room. Warsh is the first Fed chairman to be sworn in there since Alan Greenspan in the 1980s. By design, the Fed is supposed to be insulated from political interference. President Trump has repeatedly challenged those boundaries, though, attacking the central bank for not slashing interest rates. Trump hinted at a different approach with Warsh.
8: I want Kevin to be totally independent. I want him to be independent and just do a great job. Don't look at me. Don't look at anybody. Just do your own thing and do a great job.
7: Interest rate cuts are less likely now that the U.S. war with Iran is putting upward pressure on gas prices and inflation. Scott Horsley, NPR News, Washington.
5: Domestic airfares are nearly 30% higher than they were a year ago. That's according to the travel site Kayak. Gas prices are up some 40%. NPR's Stephen Bisaha reports millions of Americans are still expected to travel for the Memorial Day weekend.
9: Despite the prices, AAA expects 45 million Americans to travel this weekend, mostly by car. Those who are flying to LA paid some of the biggest price increases compared to last year, about $140 more for a flight. International trips are even more expensive. They're up about $200 on average. Drivers who want to save money can follow a few tips. Slow down, that's more fuel efficient, and make sure your tires are inflated, that also helps. And if you really want to save this travel season, consider moving your next road trip south. Louisiana, Georgia, and Mississippi have some of the cheapest gas prices in the country, only beaten by Indiana. Stephen Bisaha, NPR News.
5: This is NPR News in Washington. The president's son, Donald Trump Jr., is celebrating his second marriage this weekend. NPR's Tamara Keith reports the father of the groom is not attending the ceremony.
0: When he was initially asked whether he would attend the wedding, President Trump seemed unsure. His schedule had him spending the weekend at his Bedminster Club in New Jersey, nowhere near his son's island nuptials. Then Trump's official schedule was modified. He is staying in Washington. President Trump announced on social media that although he wanted to be with his son and the newest member of the family, quote, circumstances pertaining to government and my love for the United States of America do not allow me to do so. Trump added that he felt he needed to be at the White House, quote, during this important period of time. Tamara Keith, NPR News.
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5: The network, which launched in 1927, reached hundreds of radio stations across the country and helped shape broadcast journalism in America. Legendary broadcasters, including Edward R. Murrow, Charles Osgood, and Douglas Edwards were among the voices heard on the network over the decades. Former CBS anchor Dan Rather recently called the service a national institution that helped hold the country together. I'm Windsor Johnston, NPR News in Washington.
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4: This is Statewide. The Pulitzer Prize-winning biographer Ron Chernow discusses his book Mark Twain, which paints a nuanced portrait of a complicated American author from the heartland. Twain had many challenges, including too much debt in his immediate family and a long litany of financial hardships that nearly crushed him. But Chernow says Twain can be credited with transforming American literature by writing about the individuals and landscapes of the Midwest, which up until that point enjoyed little representation in fiction. He talked with Steve Kraske.
16: Ron, welcome.
17: Lovely to be with you, Steve. Thanks for having me.
16: So why Mark Twain? Why now, Ron?
17: Well, you know, my obsession with Mark Twain dates back to 1974. I was a 25-year-old freelance magazine writer in Philadelphia. And one night I saw there were posters up that said, Mark Twain tonight, exclamation point. And it was a one-man show by the actor Hal Holbrook.
16: Absolutely.
17: He stood up there for 90 minutes in the trademark white suit with the cigar and the unruly hair. And he spouted one political witticism after another that had me howling with laughter. He said, there's no distinctly Native American criminal class, except for Congress. or he said, suppose you're an idiot, and suppose you're a congressman, but I repeat myself. he said, I say it with pride, that we have legislatures that fetch higher prices than any other in the world. Anyway, I was not only howling with laughter at this, but it amazed me that these were lines that were more than 100 years old, that were still so fresh and funny, and unfortunately still so pertinent. So that began this lifelong obsession with Twain, not only in terms of Twain as a novelist, but Twain is an all-purpose political pundit, and Twain is, in many ways, is our original celebrity. I mean, he anticipates this whole influencer culture that engulfs us now.
16: How did he do that? Because that's one of your points in this book, that he practically invented celebrity culture. How did he do it?
17: I think that he did it in a couple of ways. You know, he realized that to become a modern celebrity, you have to be an instantly recognizable figure. So he began this trademark white suit.
16: Right.
17: Now, the first time he appeared in the white suit, the reporter said to him, what's the meaning of this? And he said, this is the uniform of the American Association of Purity and Perfection, of which I am the president and sole member. And then he did other things, like he was very colorful. He would give interviews sitting up in bed in his nightshirt. He was a little bit like Groucho Marx in that way. But he also lent his name and image to a lot of product endorsements, something that it's hard to imagine a Henry James or an Edith Wharton doing. For instance, the Wirt Fountain Pen Company signed him up, and not only would have Mark Twain's name and image, but he wrote the copy for them. So he wrote in the copy that with one Wirt pen, I have supported my family for many years. With two Wirt pens, I could have grown rich. I mean, what other author of that time, would have lent himself to that sort of publicity? But he loved, from the time that he was a boy, he loved attention, and that didn't fail him throughout his life.
16: The white suit thing, we think of him always in a white suit, but that didn't begin until pretty late in his life, right?
17: Yeah, actually, where he wore only the white suits, that was the last 4 years. In fact, he bought 14 of them, so that he had one for each day of the week while the seven others were at the cleaners. He said that he was the only cleanly clothed person in the dirty world, and he became increasingly, you know, pessimistic about the state of humanity. In fact, in his later years, he said that if he had created humanity, he would have hidden his head in a bag in shame.
16: Ron Chernow, the great biographer, is my guest. His new book is titled simply Mark Twain. You know, we all think of him, you know, as a fun uncle or a to-die-for grandfather, but is that really who he was?
17: You know, he could be irreverent and charming and utterly delightful, but also kind of very, you know, moody and temperamental. Mm-hmm. He married a very rich and very refined woman named Livy Langdon from upstate New York. And as Twain himself admitted, he was a mighty rough, coarse customer when they met. And she had to train him in anger management. He was a very volatile personality, so that he had a tendency to dash off angry and impetuous letters. And she taught him after he wrote the letter to stash it in the drawer for a few days until he cooled down. Or there are a lot of letters in his papers where the morning after a dinner party, you'd see Mark Twain writing to someone. The madam tells me I may have been a little sharp and brusque with you at dinner last night, and I apologize. Uh-huh. But, you know, they actually worked out because she was making him presentable in polite society. They worked out a system of color-coded cards. A red card that she flashed meant to him, are you going to monopolize that woman on your right all night? a blue card meant, are you going to sit back and not say anything throughout the dinner party? They adored each other. It was a happy, I mean, there's hardly a letter from Livy to Mark or Sam Clemens, as he was originally born. There's hardly a letter that he wrote to her that she wrote to him that didn't end, I adore you, I worship you, I idolize you, and that was fully reciprocated. And the daughters used to call this process of mother training father, mother dusting off father, and Twain himself admitted in later life, Livy edited my manuscripts and then she edited me.
16: Well, he stuffed so much living into his 74 years, Ron. That's comes through so clearly in this book. You almost can't believe he still managed to churn out as many words as he did. What's your sense? How did he manage it all?
17: Well, you know, first I should mention, because most people, if they have read Mark Twain these days, maybe they've read, you know, Tom Sawyer, Huck Finn, maybe Life on the Mississippi.
16: Right.
17: But he published 24 books in his lifetime. Most people don't know he published a novel on Joan of Arc. He published a book about Mary Baker Eddy, He Didn't Like, the founder of Christian Science. He even published a book about Shakespeare. He was fanatically convinced that the plays that we attribute to Shakespeare were written by Francis Bacon. So he was constantly writing about thousands of magazine articles. It was really difficult to keep up with him, even though he would always describe himself as very lazy, and yet he left behind probably the best documented record of any American writer.
16: I was going to say, given all that, how easily did the writing come to him, Ron? Because you write in here that at one point during the writing of Huckleberry Finn, that he was turning out dozens of pages of manuscript a day. He was so focused. It was really something to behold.
17: Yeah, although I have to mention, you know, he would write on sheets with a very large lettering.
16: Mm.
17: And the reason that he did that is he loved to say at the end of the day, I wrote 50 pages today. It might be his handwriting had been a little smaller. Mm. It would have been a dozen, and it wouldn't have sounded quite as impressive. He had a method of writing unlike that of any writer I've encountered. So he would work on a novel for 6 months. He would kind of lose his original head of steam. Then he would pick up another unfinished novel. Sometimes he was working on 3 or 4 novels simultaneously. And it was not unusual, like in the case of Huck Finn went on for about 7 years, I think Mark Twain, 3 years. I'm not aware of any writer who would have been able to keep re-entering the mood another book, particularly having jumped off to several others in the meantime.
16: So your sense of him today, having completed the book, was he America's finest author?
17: No, I don't think so. I think that he wrote several indisputably great books. I think that, you know, Huck Finn was his masterpiece.
16: Right.
17: But, you know, I was attracted to him, Steve, almost as much as Mark Twain, the all-purpose political pundit. You know, Mark Twain, the original celebrity. Early in his career, he was very reluctant to express his real views, particularly his political views. But where most of us mellow as we get older, Twain became more fearless and outspoken, and really, I mean, it's a figure that's kind of common now. Somebody whom the reporters would knew that they could always get something fresh and funny and original from him. So he spoke out on all sorts of things, and a lot of things that he said today I think are still very relevant. He was infuriated by the expression, my country, right or wrong. He said, our country we should support always. Our government we should support only when it deserves it. He was also very bothered by the hyper-partisanship of his day. He made the statement that if the Democrats adopted the multiplication table in their electoral platform, the Republicans would vote it down at the next election. You know, and he was also, and, you know, as a former journalist and as a biographer, you know, I love the fact he was a big defender of freedom of the press. He said that reverence is the surest defense of liberty. And one of my favorite lines is he said that the devil's aversion to holy water is a light matter compared to a despot's dread of a newspaper that laughs. A very handy line.
16: What did he ultimately bring to our literature that hadn't been brought to it before, Ron?
17: Well, you know, he liked to say that he never wrote for the cultivated classes, that he wrote for the masses. He said the cultivated classes could go to the theater and opera. He had no need to entertain them. He once said that fine literature was like wine. He said his writing was like water. Then he paused and added, but everyone drinks water. So I think that what he added was that he took, you know, for one thing, of course, he grew up in Hannibal, Missouri on the Mississippi. So he was right smack in the middle of the country. He once wrote, I am not an American, I am the American. And it is arrogant, but perhaps there was truth to it. So he took a lot of kind of ordinary people and wrote books about them in their own voice. So here's this whole kind of, you know, the literary world had been very much dominated by kind of the Eastern Seaboard elite. And here he's capturing all this kind of, you know, wild, throbbing energy out there in the heartland, all the sort of, you know, wild men who populate our country who had not found their way into fiction before. So he really opened it up. And also when he wrote Huck Finn, suddenly, you know, here was a book not only about this street urchin and gutter snipe, but narrated by that street urchin and gutter snipe in his own voice. This is really quite revolutionary in American letters.
16: You know, you're obviously have some background in taking on these huge personalities, these people of massive accomplishment, George Washington, Alexander Hamilton, Ulysses S. Grant. What was the particular challenge for you in tackling this book on Mark Twain?
17: Well, it turned out that he was just a much, much more complicated character than I had ever imagined. And also, he had 9 lives. I mean, his father dies at 11, and he becomes a printer's devil. Then he's a steamboat pilot on the Mississippi. Then he tries his hand at mining in Nevada. Then he becomes a journalist. Then he becomes a novelist. I spend a lot of time on the book that he was an inventor and an investor and failed in almost everything that he tried. And the tragedy, the irony of his life is he made a fortune from his books and his lecture fees. And his bride, Livy Langdon, was an heiress. They built a 25-room mansion in Hartford, Connecticut, with a loyal staff of six servants. They could have had the easiest and most placid life imaginable, but because of his compulsive urge to speculate in different investments, he goes bankrupt, and the family is forced into exile in Europe for 9 years to economize. So we think of him as the quintessential American writer, but he spent extensive periods living in Berlin, Vienna, Paris, London, and all. He spent 11 years of his life outside the United States, so that this, again, American from the heartland, was actually quite worldly and cosmopolitan and spent more time outside the country than anyone else. So this was kind of a lot to encompass. You know, writing about Mark Twain, you find you have a real tiger by the tail. You have to hold on pretty tight.
16: You have so many interesting little nuggets in here. This, I thought, was really interesting. He, you know, Twain obviously has this incredible imagination, but you write in here that the original idea for one of his most popular books, which was Life on the Mississippi, it actually wasn't his idea. Whose was it?
17: Yeah, it was actually his friend Joseph Twitchell.
16: Right.
17: Yeah, at first, this is a very strange thing, because at first it didn't seem to occur to him, okay, he's grown up in Hannibal, Missouri. That's all the way up in the northeast corner of Missouri. It's a very beautiful, very kind of isolated rural area. Is living in this mansion in Hartford. And at first it doesn't seem to occur to him to reach back into his own early life. And of course, that for him is the mother lode. You know, that's the gold mine. And his friend Joseph Twitchell, who was a close friend and a minister, suggested to him that he write about the Mississippi. And his years, it took him 2 years to get a pilot's license on the Mississippi. As he said, the steamboat pilots on the Mississippi were the kind of undisputed royalty at the time. And that period was extremely important. He said, oh, that was the darling existence. There was nothing he enjoyed more. And just as a writer, that experience on the Mississippi for several years brought him in contact with every type of humanity. He had kind of a wonderful, you know, ear for dialogue and slang, so he's kind of picking up all of this language. He has time to read as well. So it's very, very strange that it's not until he's really in his 30s and 40s that it begins to occur to him that he can take his very colorful childhood. Tom Sawyer is very much, Mark Twain's self-portrait of his boyhood in terms of someone who was sort of mischievous and always hunting for adventure and incurable fantasies. But it was late. And I think what happened, it was kind of only when he was really kind of comfortably settled in a marriage with family that in his imagination he could begin to reach back into the town of Hannibal and all of his experiences.
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4: We're back on Statewide. I'm Sean Crawford. We continue our conversation with biographer Ron Chernow, talking about his book, Mark Twain. He's speaking with Steve Kraske.
16: Let's talk about race just for a few minutes here. Obviously, Huckleberry Finn continues to be controversial, if only because of Twain's rampant use of the N-word throughout that book. What should we make of that today? I mean, some people would still conclude he was a racist. Was he a racist?
17: No, exactly the opposite. He starts out, he grows up in a slave-owning family in a slave-owning town. You read his teenage letters, crude racist remarks. You know, as his life goes on, he becomes the most broad-minded and tolerant of all white authors in the 20th century. I mean, Huckleberry Finn is the great anti-slavery,
16: right?
17: You know, novel language. He's using the N-word 200 times, not to endorse slavery, but to expose the slavery that has pervaded the minds of Huck and these other people. I mean, what other white author of the 19th century would have said that American liberty should date not from 1776, but 1865, when slavery was abolished? Or he mockingly said that the Declaration of Independence should have said all white men are created equal. He ended up paying for the education of two black students, one of them Warner T. McGuinn, at Yale Law School. And he wrote, Twain wrote to the dean of the law school and said, "We have ground the manhood out of them, the blacks, and the shame is ours," that he felt personally responsible as a white man for the wrong that had been done to the black race. Warner T. McGuinn ended up becoming a famous lawyer and a mentor to Thurgood Marshall, who argued Brown versus Board of Ed and became the first black associate justice of the Supreme Court.
16: Right.
17: So Twain goes on. There's no sort of greater friend of the black community than Mark Twain. And so the N-word, which I understand the discomfort that it creates now, but it should not be misconstrued in terms of a reflection on Mark Twain's racism.
16: You know, another interesting nugget from this book, 220 pages in, you mention a woman named Mary Ann Cord. She was black, she was a cook, and she had been born into slavery. Fascinating conversation she has one day with Mark Twain, who asked her point blank, "How is it that you've lived 60 years and never had any trouble?" He's thinking, looking at her as someone who has glided through life, not really having been slowed down because of the color of her skin. How did she respond to that, Ron? And what did Twain take away from that?
17: Yeah, because, you know, he used to spend his summers in Elmira, New York, where his in-laws had a farm. And there was this wonderful cook, Mary Ann Cord. She was a hearty black woman in her 60s or 70s. She always had a laugh on her lips. And Mark Twain asked her one day at sunset, they're sitting on the porch, "Hey, how is it you haven't had any trouble in your life?" And she turned on him and she said, "Are you in earnest, Mr. Clemens?"
16: Yes, right.
17: She couldn't believe that he had asked that naive question. Well, she then began to spill out her entire life story, which was that she had indeed been born into slavery. In slavery, had been married and had seven children. She and her husband and the seven children were put up on the block at a slave auction. And in an instant, you know, her husband and seven children were torn away from her. She never saw her husband again, and she never saw six of the seven children again. And she then said mockingly at the end, "Oh, no, I've never had any trouble, Mr. C."
16: Wow.
17: And what he did was that he then published in the Atlantic Monthly an article called "The True Story," repeated, you know, word for word as I heard it. It was actually the first article under his byline that appeared in the Atlantic Monthly. And he said later in his life, because Mark Twain was a pen name for Sam Clemens, he said later in his life that he was sorry that he had not created two pen names. He was always concerned that if he wrote something serious, like the article about Mary Ann Cord, that readers who always expected something funny from him would be disappointed. So he was sorry he had not established a pen name for the funny stuff. and then another name for all the serious stuff that was on his mind.
16: Interesting. You write in the book that in revising Huckleberry Finn, he winds up shifting the slavery subplot to become the main focus of the narrative. Why did he make that switch? And I assume this was a huge change in what this book became.
17: Yeah, well, you know, Tom Sawyer and Huck Finn both take place in the same town. It's called St. Petersburg in the fiction. It was actually Hannibal in reality. But he did Tom Sawyer, which is a very, very charming book about, you know, American boyhood innocence. It was his town, but it was his town without slavery. And I think as he started to write Huck, he realized that, you know, this gigantic blot on the whole town was slavery that just permeated everything that that happened. And it's interesting, the other controversy with Huck Finn has to do with the portrayal of Jim. Now, Jim is, on the one hand, far and away the most sensitive and dignified and affectionate character in the book. The whites are almost all violent and crude and profane, but there are certain, it's called minstrel affectations of Jim. You know, he's superstitious, he's credulous. And so, you know, black critics going back 75 years, and not just black critics, you know, have argued that there were sort of, you know, traits from minstrel shows that were grafted onto to Jim. And I think there's some truth to that. And it was the reason that Percival Everett, in his wonderful book,
16: right,
17: James, decided to retell the story from Jim / James's point of view and get rid of, you know, the racist caricatures. And so it's not, you know, it's a great book. It's not a perfect book. I don't think that a white author writing about race relations in the 19th century could have published a book that we would consider perfect today. I think it's amazing that Mark Twain went as far as he did. The fact that he didn't reach the promised land, I think, shouldn't entirely surprise us.
16: You write in here that he once said that Tom Sawyer was really himself. Does that make sense to you today, Ron?
17: Yeah, I think so, because Mark Twain said, you know, from the time that he was a boy, he said that celebrity is what a boy loves more than anything else. He would be a pirate, he would be a clown, he would sell himself to the devil if he could attract the attention and notice of other boys. And so I point out, his entire life he was trying to attract attention. He admitted that he had an appetite for notice and notoriety, and he did tell his daughters that the character of Tom Sawyer was really a self-portrait, and there was all of these different things that he had done and said as a boy.
6: That's biographer Ron Chernow, his book titled Mark Twain. He's added Twain to the list of subjects he's written about. He spoke with Steve Kraske. The Supreme Court's recent decision to cut key parts of the Voting Rights Act has already led to redistricting across the South, but it has implications for Illinois, too. Peter Medlin talked with the NIU professor, Scott Schroffnagel, about that and a bill that Senator Dick Durbin has introduced multiple times to restore the Voting Rights Act.
7: The Voting Rights Act of 1965 has different sections to it, right? And in Section 4, provided a formula that said that if states had participated in discriminatory voting practices of any kind, they would then need preclearance for any changes in their laws. This was the Shelby County v. Holder decision. So what the Supreme Court said is that formula that has been used, it had been updated a couple of times, is out of date.
8: Can you talk a little bit about just what that legislation would do and how that compares to the original version of the Voting Rights Act?
7: What the Durbin legislation did was just try to create a new formula that would specify, you know, the kind of voting irregularities and voting violations and so forth that would now be considered grounds for the need for preclearance of changes to their voting laws. When this decision was handed down, everybody, I think, knew that there's no way we're going to be able to pass a new formula in today's sort of poisoned or partisan, you know, legislative environment. But Durbin, to his credit, tried, right? He was made an effort to develop a new formula to replace the old one.
8: As recently as last year, introduced the legislation.
7: Yeah, right. But now this is a very different issue than the Louisiana-Calais decision, which has to do with Section 2 of the Voting Rights Act.
8: Now that we have this case that just get decided, do you think that would cause that legislation to have to recalibrate? Do you think they're less likely? Do you think they're second guessing if even if they passed it, it would be considered unconstitutional based on the way the Supreme Court is reading the Voting Rights Act at this point?
7: So the Durbin legislation, let's assume for a second that we could get that passed. And so we would create a new formula for Section 4 of the Voting Rights Act and keep the, you know, and if the formula points to you, then you're going to need to get preclearance of any changes to your voting laws. That could still be a factor, right? There's no reason why that wouldn't still work as a law. This particular decision it could have been decided in a way that it would apply to this Louisiana case and this Louisiana case only, but that's not what the majority opinion does. And it's got implications because there's majority-minority districts in local government here in Illinois, around the country. All of those are ripe for a challenge now.
8: Oh, really? So even in Illinois, we could see results? Can you talk just again briefly? I know you've had only limited time of what that could look like on even the local level somewhere in Illinois.
7: If there was a city in Illinois that wanted to try to make sure that Black residents got some sort of representation, you know, and they drew lines in a manner to try to make that happen, those lines could be challenged now. You know,
8: even a district like a city council district,
7: city council races and county commission races and the like, especially if someone could make the case that the intent was a majority minority district.
8: City government, I mean, we deal with these same boundaries and we're talking about local school boards too, like all sorts of local government bodies.
7: Absolutely.
6: That's NIU professor Scott Schroffnagel, and he spoke with education reporter Peter Medlin about how Illinois could feel the fallout from the Supreme Court's recent decision to restrict the Voting Rights Act. Think back to middle school. Maybe you were part of the drama club or on the debate team. One Rockford school has a club that not only boosts students' confidence, but also enhances their appearance. Yvonne Booz tells us more.
0: It's Tuesday afternoon at Flynn Middle School, and the halls are jam-packed with students making their way out of the building. Most are headed home, but some will stick around for the Hair to Beauty Club. On this day, more than two dozen students show up. The class is a mix of ethnicities, Black, white, and Hispanic girls. Because of this, the girls are taught how to style different hair textures.
9: Next session is the last one. It's a party.
0: Tiana Lambert is the school's registrar and organizer of the club. She's a licensed cosmetologist who started doing hair in middle school. And today, she's doing middle schoolers' hair.
9: When they have a hair crisis, I take them around the corner from my desk and I fix their hair. So I've done anything from edges to ponytails to full head of braids to fixing locks.
0: When Lambert mentions edges, she's referring to a smoothing technique around the hairline. This is also known as laying down edges. The process involves applying hair gel for a smooth finish. Lambert's attention to students' hair got parents talking. They approached her about creating a beauty club.
9: I had to go to the building principal of the school. I spoke with one of the teachers here, and I was like, I don't know. And I'm like, and he gave the green light. He's like, absolutely.
0: Donors gave the club a styling chair, hair tools, and products, as well as providing their services. People from the Cosmetology and Spa Academy drop in occasionally. And Lambert has brought in a barber and other beauty experts. Today is Samantha Hart, a realtor, but hairstyling is one of her hobbies.
10: Today, it's a little bit of learning how to French braid because that's the basis of crocheting hair into your head. So the ones who want to learn how to French braid and then the ones who already know how to French braid, I'm just showing them how to actually crochet the hair in and how to take it out.
0: You may be thinking of yarn when you hear the word crochet, but this is all about hair. The technique is done by adding synthetic or natural hair to the client's own hair. The tool is made differently from a standard crochet needle. It has a hook latch that closes.
10: We actually latch the hair weave to the hook and pull it under the French braid. So we have a little bit more control with the hair than you would with the yarn when you're crocheting.
0: Eighth grader Nylasia Morrow is Lambert's club assistant. She joined the beauty club last year. Her favorite style to do is called a sew-in. This is where the client's hair is braided, and instead of being crocheted into the braid, it is sewn with a special type of thread.
11: After you sew it into your braids, you will have like a part in the front where you don't braid, and then you will hot comb it, and then you will curl it or leave it straight.
0: Sixth grader Amina Rios Quinones has learned how to braid and put her hair into updos, but hairstyling isn't the only skill she's picking up.
12: I'm learning how to interact with other people and how to like talk with other people or how to do the hair or like help them with advice.
0: The students learn other beauty techniques. The club leader goes over a few of them.
10: Last week we learned how to put on acrylic nails. We also learned how to do eyelashes. They've done it on each other. I've done it on the students.
11: I can do nails, well, a little bit of nails.
0: That's sixth grader Taraya Rosario. Her favorite thing to do is to add fake nails with an acrylic overlay.
11: You gotta glue it on first. You gotta file it down. And then it's like this stuff, like this powder stuff. And you dip it in this like this watery stuff. And then you dip it in the powder and you lightly put it on there.
0: After it hardens, more filing is done to make the nail smooth. Lambert says she's shocked at how much last year's students have grown. Hart keeps coming back to teach the girls because she says it's important for them to learn how to do their own hair.
10: They need to know how to be able to do the basics, the minimum, or even if it's a desire to go further and do more people's hair, you got to start somewhere.
0: Last year, the club had about 40 members. This year, it's around 60. In Rockford, I'm Yvonne Booz.
6: More to come on Statewide. Illinois lawmakers have passed a bill that would allow school districts to pay for extended motel stays for students facing homelessness. Isabella Nieto reports.
14: Illinois schools are already able to help families pay for housing. A new bill would add extended motel stays to the list of options school districts can help pay for. The bill's sponsor, Democratic Senator Karina Villa, says it will help students stay in school and their communities while they find a more permanent home.
23: When a student doesn't know where they'll sleep at night, it's so much harder for them to get to school, to focus on class, and to feel safe enough to learn.
14: The bill passed the Senate and now awaits the governor's approval. I'm Isabella Nieto.
6: More to come on Statewide.

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4: This is Statewide. I'm Sean Crawford. Every spring, high school students from across the country travel to Oklahoma to look at dirt. Actually, they're judging the dirt. This year, the National Land and Range Judging Contest attracted more than 700 students from Illinois and other states to sift through soil. The students are sharpening their eye for land suitable for crops, grazing, and home building. Harvest Public Media's Anna Pope attended the three-day event.
5: In a windy field about 30 minutes west of Oklahoma City, teenagers are climbing into deep pits in the ground. They're trying to get a better look at the soil ahead of tomorrow's competition. High school freshman Clay Cash is standing beside a big pile of dirt.
6: I've always been interested in this. I live on a farm, so kind of seeing how fertile the soil is and everything really plays a big part in my family's life.
5: Oklahoma's red clay soil is different from the ground in eastern Kentucky, where Cash is from. He and his team drove 15 hours to compete at the National Land and Range Judging Contest. He's been judging soil since the fourth grade. Last year, his team won the 4-H Kentucky State Championship, qualifying to compete at the national level at this event.
6: It's a very big deal for me. My sister's both done it, and she's in college now, but she got really close to making it here, but I'm glad I could kind of fulfill that dream for us.
5: Cash was one of about 750 4-H and FFA members from across the U.S. who made the cut to take part of this annual competition in Oklahoma. There are three events to assess the soil for crops and forestry, grazing, and home building. Across the field, junior Audie Usner has a handful of subsoil and is checking how fast water will run through it. The teenager from Central Texas has been competing for 2 years.
7: And I like winning. You know, we're at the national contest representing Texas, so, you know, that's what I like.
5: So state champs?
7: Runners up, but, you know, hey, we lost just barely, and we're going to prove them this week, I tell you what.
5: Knowing how to assess soil is important for growing crops, raising animals, but also choosing where to build a house or other structures, says Deanne Presley. She's a soil management extension specialist at Kansas State University.
8: The purpose of soil judging is to understand and study soils so that then later on when somebody says, well, why are we digging this hole or what can the soil be used for or could I put a railroad track here, you'd have something intelligent to say about that.
5: Understanding soil is important for a lot of industries, whether environmental sciences, agriculture, or civil engineering. Larry Wright is the coordinator for the national competition. He's been part of this event since 1978. And says the students will take what they've learned far into the future.
9: These individuals, like any contest, or where you can go from sports to this event, is to recognize that they have a skill that is valuable.
5: The next morning, students pack into cars, vans, trucks, and buses to travel to an undisclosed location for the contest. It's been kept a secret, so no one can get a head start.
10: We did it, everybody. You're here. Get in the zone. It's time to compete. Follow your group leaders. We're going to head off.
5: Students are given the rules. No phones and no talking. They'll have 4 fields to judge and 25 minutes for each. The contestants are looking at soil quality, the slope of the land, and risk of erosion. They scrape and measure, grab handfuls of dirt, and get low to the ground. Experts have already judged these sites. The students who come closest to those professional observations will win. After the judging ends, the teenagers gather for lunch and compare notes. Maddie Willis sits with her teammates from her North Central Indiana FFA chapter. The high school junior is happy with how things went.
11: I love being able to do this and just to be able to say that I play in dirt, but it's amazing to be able to meet all these people from around the world and make new friends and build the bonds I already have with my team and get a chance to just get out and learn more about agriculture.
5: She says the contest goes far

0: beyond just looking at dirt. It's about understanding what's present in the soil and how to best use the land in the future. I'm Anna Pope, Harvest Public Media.
1: Welcome to This Week in Illinois History. I'm Clint Cargow. On May 17, 1955, the Illinois General Assembly approved the official state slogan, Land of Lincoln. Before that, it was the Prairie State. And before that, it was the Sucker State. During the 1800s, Illinoisans were known far and wide as suckers. The term originated in the mining regions of northwestern Illinois. Every spring, men from St. Louis and southern Illinois swarmed up the Mississippi River to work the mines. Every fall, they went home. Galena residents called them suckers because their travels resembled the migration of suckerfish, a Mississippi River bottom feeder that swam upstream each spring to spawn. The name stuck, and Illinois became the Sucker State. By 1850, newspapers nationwide used sucker interchangeably with Illinois. It confuses many historians studying Lincoln's rise to national prominence, as newspapers sometimes called him a tall sucker, a genuine sucker, or a distinguished sucker. The term even made its way into a campaign song.
2: The pride of the sucker, so lucky for Lincoln and liberty too.
1: A common misunderstanding relates to a famous story from 1858. Lincoln told a friend about his wife's ambition for him to become president. "Just think," Lincoln exclaimed, "of such a sucker as me as president." Historians often cite this as an example of Lincoln's wit and humility when he was actually just referring to himself as an Illinoisan. I'm Clint Cargow, and I'll see you suckers next week.
3: Bath County, Kentucky celebrated an historic occurrence last month, the Meat Shower of 1876. That's when pieces of meat mysteriously fell from the sky onto a farm. Sherry Lawson with member station WEKU was at the festivities.
4: At the Bath County History Museum in rural Kentucky, dozens of people crowd around Kurt Godey. He's a professor at Transylvania University in Lexington.
5: We believe it's a sample from the meat ran of 1876.
4: He's holding a glass jar with the meat sample in a clear liquid. Godey has been fascinated with the meat shower for over 20 years.
5: And the pieces that rained in that storm ranged from the size of a hailstone to the size of Rebecca Crouch's hand.
4: Rebecca Crouch is the woman who witnessed the meat shower 150 years ago. She was outside making soap on her Bath County farm when pieces of what appeared to be raw meat rained on her under cloudless skies. In line to see the meat is Andrew Cruzy. He has a cabin in eastern Kentucky and has heard the meat shower story for years.
6: It's one of those things that you hear about and you assume it's kind of urban legend, but it's actually, there's a piece of it.
4: Some, like Sasha Reinhardt, are having their picture taken with the jar of meat. She believes she's a descendant of the Crouch family who experienced the meat rain.
7: It's definitely part of our oral tradition. Of course, you know, Appalachia is really big on storytelling, oral tradition, and this was always a favorite.
4: 150 years ago, the story was heavily publicized in the New York Times and in scientific journals. There were several theories about what it was and why meat fell out of the sky. Theories ranged from it being a sign from God to a hoax, but Godey says the most accepted theory is that the meat was vulture vomit.
5: The idea ultimately there is that a flock of vultures was flying high enough above the farm that when Rebecca Crouch was hit with the meat, she looked up, she couldn't see them, and the whole flock disgorged at the same time.
4: He says they tested the meat in the university's gene sequencer.
5: Ultimately, the strands were not long enough to be completely conclusive, so we don't know exactly what it was, but we do know that it's closest to a goat.
8: It was one of those things as a child growing up here in Bath County that you learned it from your parents.
4: That's Ian Corbin, who grew up here.
8: We even had like a week in school where you had your local history of Bath County and you learned about it.
4: Now he has organized a festival around the event. He orchestrates meat-themed games in the town square, like a meatball toss and a bologna throw, where a thick piece of bologna is hurled like a frisbee.
9: Okay, all right. 1, 2, 3, throw! Yeah. Go!
4: Vendors line the streets and sell things like T-shirts and mystery meat chili. At the town's library, author McSullivan reads his Meat Rain book to the kids.
10: Sometimes strange things happen.
4: Janie Rice's brother brought her two kids to the library to hear the story. She says she heard it from her father, who heard it from his father.
11: I think it's just a wonderful thing that this small community has decided to take what was a very strange occurrence and make it into something that the entire community can get behind and support.
4: At the end of the festival, hundreds of people stand around a white split rail fence near a field. A Cessna airplane flies over the area. 1,876 individually wrapped pieces of beef jerky spill out of the window.
12: There we go.
4: That's the work of Kurt Godey and his team. Thanks to them, a meat shower has rained in Bath County for the second time in 150 years. For NPR News, I'm Sherry Lawson in Bath County, Kentucky.
3: Legislation designed to save more people's lives is on its way to the governor's desk. And that bill was created by a Naperville high school student. Peter Medlin has the story.
13: Ashlyn Goldstein is a senior at Naperville Central High School. She's going to school for nursing next year and has done a lot of CPR training, from Girl Scouts to a CNA course last summer. And last year is when she had a realization.
14: I've never seen a CPR mannequin that was female in my life, and I've been certified at least 5 times.
13: It led her to research about bystander CPR, that women who suffer a cardiac arrest in public are 27% less likely to receive CPR.
14: And basically the reason I found is people are scared.
13: They're afraid of inappropriately touching or hurting women.
14: People get scared and they hesitate. And when someone goes into cardiac arrest, I mean, people say every second matters for a lot of things, but it really is every second matters.
13: All Illinois high schools are required to teach CPR. So Goldstein's idea was, what if students learned on both male and female CPR mannequins?
14: My hope is by having more female mannequins in high schools, you're going to get a large group of people who are learning it and learning how to be comfortable with different anatomy in the case that someone goes into cardiac arrest in the real world.
13: But how do you go from a good idea to writing a piece of state legislation, especially as a student?
14: Yeah, I had zero experience with government in general before this. I mean, I hadn't even voted yet until this year. I wasn't even 18.
13: Luckily, she was in a capstone class at Naperville Central taught by Seth Brady. He's helped several students create legislation, work with local lawmakers, and get them passed into law, from topics like severe allergies to media literacy. And Goldstein spent the fall researching and prepping to pitch her plan. And at the end of the semester, she and a few classmates met with State Representatives Maura Hershauer and Janet Yang Rohr.
14: I was really nervous going into that meeting.
13: They asked her to clarify a few points and tweak some wording, and eventually, Representative Hershauer agreed to sponsor the bill. It was filed in February and assigned to the Education Policy Committee, where they quickly got feedback from the Illinois Principals Association that it needed amendments.
14: We pushed back the start date to a year later to give schools some more time, and then we removed the ratio of male to female mannequins, and we're just saying you have to have at least one.
13: It made the plan cheaper for school districts who'd have to buy additional mannequins or chest covers they could put on male mannequins they already have. And Goldstein emailed back and forth with Representative Hershauer asking if there was anything she could do to help. And one of the big things was getting people to fill out witness slips in support of the bill. She sent out mass emails giving step-by-step instructions on how to submit them to the state's website.
14: It was a lot of family. It was a lot of friends, some teachers. Just a lot of support from the community. And I've been very grateful.
13: They got 190 witness slips in support and only one in opposition. And it wasn't just friends and family either. A few healthcare nonprofits, including Illinois Heart Rescue, signed on. And a member of Illinois Heart Rescue also testified at a committee hearing. And Goldstein herself testified over Zoom and gave written testimony.
14: At the end of the day, I'm just glad that so many people are talking about it.
13: And Goldstein says people are taking notice.
14: I've heard of EMTs up in Chicago who heard about the bill and immediately went out and bought female mannequins. And so it is changing things.
13: She says the experience has been challenging, but empowering. Again, Goldstein was 17 when she came up with the idea. She had to look at a lot of flowcharts about the legislative process and was lucky to have a lot of teachers ready to answer her questions.
14: This really showed me that you can make change. If you set your mind to something, if you truly take advantage of all the resources and opportunities given to you.
13: I'm Peter Medlin.
3: If the governor signs the bill into law, schools that teach CPR classes will have to provide both breasted and non-breasted mannequins starting in 2029. We're out of time for Statewide. Thanks for joining us. 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
1: Sculpture Dedication, Honoring Dean and Deb Matthias, written by Kathy Wine, read by Claire Beshen. There is an exciting dedication and ribbon cutting of a sculpture coming up in Rock Island May 29th, and everyone is invited. It will showcase the sculpture and garden dedicated to Dean and Deb Matthias, longtime trailblazers in the Quad Cities. The art is situated on the Riverfront Trail in Schwebert Park, east of the Bandshell. The tribute is being made to Dean and Deb Matthias, who have unselfishly worked to build bike and pedestrian trails along the Mississippi River, Rock River, Duck Creek, and Hennepin Canal for 30-plus years. Their story is so perfect, it almost sounds scripted. Two biking enthusiasts meet, fall in love, get married, and stage their first bike ride leaving the church for their honeymoon on a tandem bike. The steel sculpture will depict them on bicycles, Dean on his iconic seatless bike, Deb on her purple bike, leading fellow bikers on a ride. This duo's embrace of the Quad Cities with fresh, ambitious ideas that taken together shake things up, have the ultimate goal of creating bikeable cities, advocated for bike lanes on bridges, sponsored bike-to-work breakfasts, supported local and regional rides, and are setting up their own foundation to advance bike trails. Their unstoppable nature is a coordinated strategy we would all be wise to follow. Dean and Deb embody the spirit of service this country urgently needs. The public art site has been prepared by the Rock Island Park and Recreation Department. The sculpture, cut from steel, was designed by David Zahn and Paul Lange and cut by Southwick Machine and Design. The landscaping is being done by Jonathan Peters of Diggett Native Gardens and Landscaping. A plaque honoring Dean and Deb and the nearby park bench is scheduled to be installed as well. The ribbon cutting and dedication will take place at noon on May 29th in Rock Island Schwebert Park, east of the Bandshell. Following the dedication, refreshments will be served.
0: Riverway Stories is a collaboration between River Action and WVIK, sponsored by the Singh Family Charitable Giving Fund, promoting a diverse natural ecology through education and conservation.

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8: I'm Windsor Johnston with these headlines. The search continues for missing workers after an explosion at a coal mine in northern China. Officials say at least 90 people were killed in the blast on Friday night. The cause is under investigation. A magnitude 6.0 earthquake struck Hawaii's Big Island. The U.S. Geological Survey says the quake was felt across parts of the region, but officials say there are no immediate reports of major damage or injuries. Across the country, Americans are marking Memorial Day weekend by honoring the nation's war dead. Ceremonies, parades, and moments of remembrance are being held at cemeteries, memorials, and military sites nationwide. I'm Windsor Johnston, NPR News in Washington.

Well, it's a lovely morning, but unfortunately it might be clouding up, and we're going to talk about clear skies tonight. It's The Conversation on WVIK, a weekly celebration of local radio the way it's meant to be brewed. This week, my guest is Dino Milani from the Quad Cities Popular Astronomy Club. I'm Kai Swanson. I hope you'll stick around for this week's Conversation.

0: Well, I don't know that you can have a show like this on the air for too long, and, you know, given its mission of celebrating Quad Cities' treasures without including in those treasures the Quad Cities Popular Astronomy Club. Dino Milani, thank you for being with us this morning.
1: Good morning, Kai. Pleasure to be here.
0: And, you know, it's funny because our paths have brushed against each other for decades. I mean decades.
1: Oh, easily. Since the 70s and later.
0: Yeah. And we're going to try to unpack all of that, but I want to start from the very beginning. Right. I know you live in Rock Island, and I know that your parents were here and fixtures in the community, but is this actually where you started, or did you guys move here when you were little, or have you been here the whole time?
1: I actually started in Champaign, Illinois when I was quite young, and then my father, Italo Milani, mm-hmm. who was an architect here for many years, still working, by the way, until age 92, until 2 months before he passed away, flew up, got a job interview, and then we wound up staying here pretty much since.
0: So about what age were you when you moved here?
1: Probably age 2.
0: Oh, so you're like me. That's another coincidence. Exactly. I was 2 when we came here, so I don't really have any memories of the other stuff. But Rock Island guy, what kinds of things when you were a kid, I always am fascinated by this. What were the things that sparked your imagination? For me, I loved reading about knights and, you know, the Arthurian legends. What was it that sparked your imagination?
1: Well, actually, literature did help quite a few things. Mm-hmm. But also, starting at age 12, I started reading Scientific American every month.
0: All right.
1: And followed that up and followed the science with that. And one of the things I really enjoyed was reading about anything on astronomy.
0: Hmm.
1: That led to a number of things, I suppose. When I finally went to college, 1976, we're going back a bit,
0: mm-hmm.
1: went to the University of Iowa, and one of the first courses I took was Introduction to Astronomy. And at that time, it was actually taught by Dr. James Van Allen.
0: Unbelievable.
1: As in Van Allen radiation belt.
0: Yep. Yep.
1: The gentleman who actually helped put probably 60 different space projects up for NASA and elsewhere. Quite a few of the objects were actually built at the University of Iowa. So I took that course there, liked it, took a few more courses the next year as well with some of the other professors. It kind of grew from there. Then one goes off, one has to work and do other things, of course. And so it was laid aside for a while, but I kept my interest. And then probably almost 20 years ago, I joined the Popular Astronomy Club. At that time, we were actually meeting over in John Deere
0: mm-hmm.
1: at the, not the observatory, but the planetarium. We were using the planetarium then for
0: the John Deere
1: our
0: Planetarium
1: meetings.
0: At Augustana.
1: At Augustana
0: right,
1: College.
0: There. Yeah.
1: And so we met from there and went up, brought my son in on it. My wife, Ellen, as well, said, you should try that. And we went. And then since then, have done quite a few things with the club.
0: And we're going to get into that. But I also am curious about what are those things that got in the way? You said, you know, you got to go out and you got to do some things.
1: Well,
0: you've
1: got to work.
0: What were those things for you?
1: Different jobs, different places. I actually worked for a while actually with the Department of Corrections
0: mm-hmm.
1: At the IMCC. And it was interesting. It was actually also a medical facility. So you might say we dealt with the rather interesting cases.
0: Sure. I would love to delve into with it sometime in the future, the history there, because I remember in our youth, it mm-hmm. was the state hospital, the state mental hospital, right?
1: That was down in Mount Pleasant.
0: Well, I mean, there was a mental health component to the East Moline Center. Right?
1: There was that also, right?
0: And
1: that's on the Illinois side. Right?
0: And then it became strictly an East Moline Correctional mm-hmm. Center. So I have memories of those earlier days, and then corrections evolves. Mm-hmm. And now next week, Augustana will be doing its second graduation ceremony inside East Moline Correctional Center. We'll be graduating 10
1: mm-hmm.
0: New Augustana alumni.
1: Why not? That's the best thing. The education seems
0: fantastic.
1: To help everyone.
0: Well,
1: and in fact, there was also the facility at Mount Pleasant, which at mm-hmm. that time was a mental health hospital.
0: Mm-hmm.
1: For that one, I actually went with a psychology class down there.
0: Did
1: Met
0: you?
1: An interesting person who was in straps and other things too. And he looked mm-hmm. at us like this, squints in his eyes.
0: Yeah.
1: And we're like, oh, who is this person?
0: Yeah.
1: Years later in corrections, I met him. Did you actually really? Fairly pleasant.
0: Did you really?
1: Yes, but he was actually back in as an inmate elsewhere. Mm. So we had a little chat about that, and we both laughed about that. He said, oh, we knew you were coming. We're just doing that for fun.
0: Gotcha.
1: But.
0: Well, anyway, so I did. Yes. So you did lots of interesting things. Ever do your father was a very famous architect. Did architecture ever have any allure for you?
1: Not for the business per se, but I did follow it very much. And, what he was doing as well. He did quite a few things for the community, quite a few projects up. For instance, the Martin Luther King Center, he did some work with them, quite a few others as well. Mm-hmm. He was one of the last people to help try to keep the old courthouse being torn down. And before he passed away, it was still up. Mm-hmm. And they didn't remove it until after he passed.
0: Right, right.
1: So he's done an awful lot for the Quad Cities, and including some of the arts commissions and other things there. He helped found those, along with Don Wooten and some others, too.
0: Yeah. Oh, yeah. Yeah. The legends. The legends. And legends they are.
1: Keep doing it, yes.
0: I was just at this last week. I went to the forum that they had about the Centennial Bridge plans. And I don't want to sound like a cynic, because most people know that I try to be an optimist at all times. But I've been around enough of these DOT-related projects to know that we can say whatever we want and have arguments as airtight as possible.
1: And they'll still do what they want to do.
0: And in the end, it's a decision that usually boils down to money and is made far away from us. But while I was there, there was someone who said, boy, I really like what you've done at the college. You guys really know how to hold on to your buildings. And this sort. And I had to remind him that, well, five of our first seven buildings had to be torn down because they were no longer useful. So there is there's the beauty component. There's also the pragmatic component. And who knows where this is going to land? I mean, I could, I don't know. Have you thought about this Centennial Bridge question at all?
1: As for removing it or anything else?
0: Or, removing or relocating or renovating or...
1: Renovation's always a good thing. The bridge is still a good bridge. It's still used. Mm-hmm. We need something there. Mm-hmm. If we were to replace it, I don't think we need to at this point. The cost would be exorbitant. It's very similar to what we have at the I-74 bridge. Mm-hmm. Wonderful structure, but costly. Mm-hmm. So the same with that.
0: Yeah, yeah. I was surprised. I did a little research a year or two ago. The firm from, I believe, Omaha, that was the lead engineering firm, included the brother of the president of Augustana at the time. Conrad Bergendorf's brother was. Yeah. Anyway, he was part of that whole thing. All right. You've already discovered, Dino, that we go anywhere we want to in this conversation. But let's get back to Popular Astronomy Club. So you started getting involved, say, 20 years ago or so?
1: That's correct.
0: And one of the great things about the club is that it is very welcoming and always inviting, and you don't have to be someone who has read all of Neil deGrasse Tyson's works.
1: Any interest you have is fine.
0: Right.
1: And there's no stipulations whatsoever. If you like the astronomy, just getting out to see the night sky, come join us, see what's going on. If you've got a telescope you want to just try out, come see us at one of our events, and we can help you try to figure out the scope for yourself and get it to work. And so it's actually open. It's part of our charter. As part of our charter, we are there to try to promote astronomy. And this goes back to the beginning of the club, 90 years ago. Okay. One of the gentlemen, Carl Gamble, who helped found the club, actually helped start the what's also known as the Astronomical League. The AAL is a collection of thousands of different clubs worldwide. And so we're one of the founding members of that club as well. Now, Carl actually had his own observatory. In 1941, at his property in Moline, his house overlooked the Rock River Valley, he built an observatory. It's called the Sky Ridge Observatory. 1941, he built that. And with that, he had a very good instrument. He had a Zeiss 5.5-inch refractor telescope. Now, that would be a triplet, very expensive at the time. If you were to buy one today, you know, looking at $10,000, $15,000 for the instrument, but 1951, it was not cheap then either. Carl probably reached 81,000 people in his lifetime talking about astronomy. Because literally every time they had an event, they would count the numbers, see how many would show up. So each and every one of the events, count them all up, 81,000. He did so much on the astronomy side that in 1954, Augustana gave him a doctorate of humanities in astronomy. And then when he was looking at passing away, he decided that, what am I going to do with my observatory and telescope when I'm gone? And so he made a will, talked with the president of Augustana College, donated everything to him. And when he died in 1958, they literally took down the observatory, took the telescope, dismantled it, hauled it off to Augustana College. Then Augustana started a fundraising event. And with that, they produced a book about him called The Man Who Unfolds the Heavens, which they used for about 17 years in different classes and things. And they kept going at it. And then finally, 1966, they had enough money. It comes down to, again, to the money. How do you do this? They had enough money to start the planetarium and the observatory. And they used a lot of Carl's equipment, including the
0: and
1: dome.
0: We still call it the Carl Gamble Observatory at Augustana College. And then below it is the John Deere Planetarium. And it's funny conjunction with human history in that in those 60s, America decided that it could not allow itself to fall behind the Soviets.
1: Absolutely. And now it's the Chinese.
0: Well, but the Sputnik is going over, and that prompted, I mean, you have to, I've often wondered why a worldwide agronomy business would want to get involved in astronomy. Well, it was about the technological edge. And so we're grateful to John Deere, grateful to Carl Gamble. Now it has, I believe, a 15-inch Celestron device in the dome.
1: You used to have a 14-inch.
0: Was it 14?
1: That was the older one. And that one, I believe, was actually donated to the Boy Scouts. And it's currently out at the Loud Thunder Observatory in our club. The last year and a half, we've been out there rebuilding the dome, getting it to work, working on the telescope, getting that to work. So it's, again, available for the Boy Scouts to use. So that was donated to them.
0: Now, as a viewer, it makes a big difference. You mentioned Loud Thunder. That gets you just a little bit of remove from light pollution. But how far do you does the club go to get away from light pollution?
1: Well, it's not easy to get away from it, period. The only way to get rid of it completely is go out to the number of the dark sites. There's a few in Nebraska, a few in Colorado, Utah, places like that. Literally dark. There is actually, in these areas, there is actually a number of stipulations and laws that keep people from lighting the area so that at night it is dark. It is very similar to what we would have had maybe 100 years ago here before we started producing electric light and lighting everything up. I don't think the light helps. In fact, it actually hurts wildlife, hurts other things too, as well as not being able to see this night sky and see what's up there. It changes the way we think.
0: But you do some great things with local sites.
1: Yes.
0: So I know you have a partnership with my beloved Niobe Zoo. Tell me about that.
1: Oh, well, that's a good one. Well, every third Saturday of the month, we are at Niobe Zoo. We bring our PACMO, that's our Popular Astronomy Club's mobile observatory. It's literally a trailer with an observatory dome on top and a 12-inch Meade telescope inside. We actually have a nice little thing. It actually goes to the ground up so we can have people walk around and they can shake the thing and the telescope doesn't move, which is good. We actually have different photography equipment attached to it also, and then a large monitor so people can see the objects if they want to show it to a group. Or if it's cloudy, then we can simply show some of the photographs of things we've taken over time. It works quite well. And then we bring out our own telescopes also. We'll have anywhere from 3 to 12 different telescopes up for the public to view. And again, this is open to the public. Anyone can come anytime. Again, third Saturday of the month, Niobe Zoo, after dark.
0: But I do want
1: unless
0: to put
1: it's
0: in
1: raining.
0: Plug. Yes, right. I want to put in a plug for the website where you can read about all of these things.
1: Right.
0: PopularAstronomyClub.org.
1: Correct.
0: Couldn't be easier. That's great. So remember, friends, you want to take a look at that and see what's going on. I'm often frustrated because from time to time, you know, we've got an astronomy program at Augustana. They'll do some kind of an event, and our club will staff it, and students will do a great job as docents to the night sky. But it's in today's media environment, it's hard to get the word out.
1: It is. It's very difficult to get that out.
0: And it used to be everyone read the Argus Dispatcher Times.
1: And
0: you
1: now
0: open
1: we're
0: it up
1: not.
0: And right. So it's a lot harder.
1: So much harder. But we do some things through Facebook. So you can go to the website with your browser, or you can go to Facebook and take a look at it there.
0: And start
1: Facebook
0: following
1: seems to be a good thing for bringing the people in, at least.
0: Absolutely.
1: And so that's a good start.
0: You mentioned Carl Gamble, and I think what sparked that chemistry was a kindred spirit he found in Harry Nelson.
1: Yes.
0: Harry Nelson was a professor of mathematics who really introduced astronomy as a serious study at Augustana. Mm-hmm. And he was an eclipse chaser.
1: Yes, he was.
0: Have you done any of that?
1: Actually, yes. We've been to the last two solar eclipses.
0: Mm-hmm.
1: My wife and I went down close to Carbondale. We stayed at Waterloo, Illinois, and watched it there the first time. And it was amazing to watch it. It was 90 degrees when we started. Then as the eclipse started, the temperature dropped. Things got quiet. The birds stopped singing. It was like going into nighttime, but then it got very dark all at once. And then you could see the sun and all the radii coming off from it. Absolutely amazing to see it.
0: Hmm.
1: And not very long.
0: Right. And I know that Dr. Nelson would go to the South Pacific.
1: Correct.
0: To try to find something like this. Hmm. And so
1: Then several would actually go to Antarctica, too. Some of the others as well, to find things for the for paleontology regions. They'd find all sorts of artifacts there.
0: Yeah.
1: And asteroids.
0: Right.
1: And meteorites. A lot of things to be found down there as well.
0: I'm sorry that Carl Gamble did not live long enough to see it, but part of the celebration of having the John Deere Planetarium and Carl Gamble Observatory was capitalizing on Dr. Nelson's many, many relationships, an amazing conference that was held at Augustana in the early 70s.
1: Mm-hmm. Mm-hmm.
0: We chatted about that a little bit earlier, too. And it included that professor of yours, Dr. Van Allen.
1: Right. Dr. Van Allen was there, and also Neil Armstrong. We've had quite a few good speakers, too. And then once a month, we do try to get speakers in with the club also. Last month, we had Dr. Michael Solentoy from Monmouth College, and he works with the new Vera Rubin Observatory. Now, the Vera Rubin Observatory is down south. It is photographing the night sky every 20 seconds, and it's going to be doing it solidly for 10 years. Everything up there. They found in the first week over 10,000 new asteroids. In the first week. It's been a year since they've been open. And so we had quite a bit to share about what they found out there. Very interesting. So we always try to have a speaker through the club telling us about the things that are going on. For that one, we actually meet at Butterworth Center. It's always the second Monday of the month at Butterworth Center. The public is welcome to stop in. Come in and give us your name, and you're welcome just to see what's going on. If you can't make it, we actually do Zoom meetings, too, so people could see it at home as well.
0: Some years ago, I was at a conference at Arizona State University, mm-hmm. and they were celebrating the opening of their new next-gen planetarium. I'm used to the John Deere planetarium model, where you try to lean back in your seat and you're looking at a dome above you. This right. is more of a surrounding screen and 3D and Arizona State is part of that project, which I'm sure you're aware of, where rather than scanning the entirety of the night sky, various facilities will just look at one.
1: Mm-hmm.
0: Because the farther you're looking distance-wise, the farther you're looking back into the past.
1: Oh, right? much farther than you think.
0: Oh, sure. But rather, I like that methodology that instead of each observatory trying to track everything, these guys have decided as a consortium to just take one little section. And even not moving your eyes left to right, metaphorically speaking, you're expanding just as mm-hmm. widely. I'm sure you're familiar with that project. I don't know who else is involved in it.
1: I'm a bit familiar with it.
0: Yeah.
1: I'd like to see more of it. It'd be fun to see how it works. But it's always interesting to see those things
0: mm-hmm.
1: too. Now,
0: mm-hmm.
1: The sky is huge. The distances are fantastic. If we were to look at some of the earliest galaxies that we can find now, let's go back to 13.4 billion years, okay? Mm. That's when that galaxy was formed. The light from that galaxy, the actual distance of that galaxy, if you were to measure that distance, it's more like 38.8 billion years for distance.
0: Mm.
1: Quite a large distance out, because we're expanding.
0: Mm-hmm.
1: But it's always good to see that. And again, those, if they focus on the one area, And you can expand and expand and expand tremendously. There's still an awful lot to see.
0: And that's the point I was really trying to get at, Dino, is that there's just so much yet to be discovered. And
1: we're in our infancy on this. We're babies. We're worms in the woods. We have no idea what's really out there, but we're trying to find out.
0: And thanks to the Popular Astronomy Club, there's a lot of great ways to do that. You mentioned the program at NIAVI. What are some other opportunities, and the monthly meetings at Butterworth? What are some other ways that we can take part?
1: Well, we do actually have quite a few things at schools and libraries. So during the year, we'll be at different libraries, such as the Davenport Libraries, Moline Libraries, East Moline, okay, Rock Island Libraries as well. And so through the year, we'll have events, and we'll bring our telescopes up then. We'll speak about all sorts of things. During the winter months, we'll speak on different subjects. For instance, what is a telescope? How is it made? How do you put it together? How do you use it?
0: Mm-hmm.
1: What are asteroids? What are meteorites? How do you find them? That sort of fun thing. And other subjects, too. And for instance, in June, we're going to be at least two other locations. At NIAVI, of course, the third weekend in June.
0: Mm-hmm.
1: And then we're going to be at Illiniwek Park mm-hmm. on the 27th, the weekend following. And the day before that, we're going to be at the Bi-State Conservation Committee at the Wapsie River facility. That will be on the 26th. That's an interesting thing, too. And that's sponsored through NIAVI Zoo also.
0: Now, assuming I'm not writing this all down with a pen and paper, where could I find all this
1: information? You find it on a website. Again, it's the popularastronomyclub.org. Mm-hmm. And on the website, you're going to find our list of events. You're going to find also our newsletters. And our newsletters talk about the club, the different speakers, what they've said. Very interesting items there, too.
0: Well, and like the other things we're talking about, we've barely scratched the surface. So we're going to take just a little bit of a break and come back. And friends, as we sneak up on 29 minutes past the hour, you're listening to The Conversation on WVIK. And this week's guest, Dino Milani from the Quad Cities Popular Astronomy Club. Stay tuned. The Conversation will be right back.
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0: And thank you, Bill Hannon, for reminding us that this is our public radio station. And friends, you're listening to The Conversation and this chat with this week's guest, Dino Milani from the Popular Astronomy Club. So we've been talking about these discoveries. Well, I don't think we'll ever run out of new things to discover, but I'm always intrigued by the story from Genesis, where in one telling, a character takes a bite from the apple of from the tree of the knowledge of good and evil and all this kind of stuff, and they lose innocence. So there's a corollary there that we lose a little bit of mystery and mystique and magic the more we learn. Do you ever see discoveries that take a little bit of the magic out, or is that just part of feeding the fire?
1: Occasionally you'll see those too, but really you don't.
0: Yeah.
1: The more you discover, the more that's out there, the more questions you have, the more you can find.
0: Yeah.
1: So literally, you don't lose that magic. You still find more. Because, for instance, when our club founded, 1936, the club itself, at that time, we thought the entire universe was our own little galaxy, the Milky Way galaxy, and everything else were just little objects, were part of it. That time, however, no.
0: Yeah.
1: They found out through variable stars and other things that, no, the galaxies are much more distant than we thought. they are out there. They're much larger ones as well.
0: And we're sort of in an out-of-the-way neighborhood of our own.
1: Oh, well, we are. It's not the biggest one, too, but it's not a bad spot to be. And so these are things we find.
0: Yeah.
1: We find all sorts of things, simple little things that we send out there. For instance, Voyager spacecraft. Mm-hmm. Okay. Again, built at the University of Iowa under James Van Allen. Okay. It's been out there for 50 years. It still has two of its instruments working after 50 years, which is absolutely amazing. It is now one light day from the Earth. So it has traveled as far as it takes light to travel one day. But it's taken 50 years to get there. If it were to go for one light year, it would take 18,250 years to go one light year. And that's not even as far as the nearest star, which is 3.3 or 3.4 light years away. So you'd have to multiply that more to see how long it would take. Now, that is if it's pointed at our nearest star, which it isn't. But it's been outside of our solar domain, outside the heliopause for our sun. It's picked up quite a bit of information just with those two little instruments. Mm. We know an awful lot more about it. So the more we see, the more we find, the more interesting it becomes.
0: Hmm. Well, there was an interesting marriage of what we can discover on this one orb and then what goes beyond it, in that a lot of people know the name Frixell from Fritjof Frixell, who is the person for whom Augustana's Geology Museum is named.
1: Yes.
0: But he had some amazing children, and one of them was his son, Roald, who was on the faculty of one of the Northwestern universities, I think Oregon, I'm not sure which one, but he got to be with a team that studied the first geology brought back from the moon. So he was an extraterrestrial geologist, even though that's a bit of a misnomer there. But he was part of the reason that I think they attracted Armstrong here in the 70s, because they had worked together, and then with, of course, Van Allen. So the terrestrial, the extraterrestrial, and then on and on.
1: And they found quite a bit, too, with that. Having been a geologist, he actually took the rock, studied what its components were, and found out, gee, they're mostly lighter elements, but they're just like what we find here on Earth. What's going on? And so for that, it produced a new theory, which is actually a pretty good one, that our planet was hit sometime within about 400 million years of its creation by another body, maybe about the size of Mars. Wasn't too great a blow. Didn't split our planet to bits and pieces, but it did take off quite a bit. What remained kind of circled around and then formed our moon. So this is the Gaia theory of creation for the moon. So the moon itself is actually something that came from our own planet and another planet hitting us. The heavier elements went in and sunk into the Earth. The lighter ones were thrown out and formed what we have in the moon currently.
0: Right.
1: Interesting stuff.
0: Oh, it all is. It all is. And we're fortunate to have organizations like the Popular Astronomy Club that can keep that sort of that awe and that magic going for all of us. I will say, though, that this Frixell also worked on meteorites far outside of our immediate neighborhood.
1: Absolutely.
0: And we've got some over there across the street.
1: Right. We're actually a member also of the Planetary Studies Foundation, which is up, which originally had its museum in Elizabeth, Illinois. Fifth largest meteorite collection in the world up there. Okay. They had to close their doors to their museum. They lost their lease. And from that, actually, they had 16 of their glass cases. And my wife and I took those 16 cases and we took them to our own museum here in Rock Island, the Popular Doll and Toy Museum. Hmm. And we use those 16 cases now for the display of the dolls. But they originally held the meteorites, fossil samples, samples from the Mercury and the Apollo programs as well. And Dr. Robert Sapira is one of those people you send. If you don't know if it's a meteorite, you send it to him. He can find out for you and give you a valid answer. He's been to Antarctica 3 times as well to find meteorites on the ground and elsewhere. So extra items.
0: Well, now, what is it? I want to delve into this a little bit, too. The nature of an organization that can bring together some really high-end things, the concepts that you're talking about, but can also still light that fire in a 12-year-old's brain.
1: Oh, absolutely.
0: I mean, how do you guys manage that as a mission?
1: Oh, well, it's very simple. We simply set up our instruments and say, come on up. Here, grab this stool and take a look. Mm. Tell me what you see. Now, for instance, we'll point it at Jupiter. We'll say, okay, what do you see? Well, I see an object in the middle. Okay, do you see bands across the middle? Yeah. Do you see anything outside it? Four little points? He said, yeah. Okay, those four little points are the moons. What do you think? Or how many do you count? We literally, for the younger ones, we can get them up there and they become excited immediately to see these things. It's always great. When we're up with the public, the energy level just goes sky high because we're doing so much. Mm-hmm. It's fun.
0: Well, it is fun, and we like to have fun, you know, on WVIK, which is why every week at this time, we step aside for just a moment and hear stories with origins a little closer to River City, and that is time for Rock Island Lines with Professor Roald Tweet.
4: This is Roald Tweet on Rock Island. Back in the 1850s, Chicago challenged St. Louis to a duel that was fought at Rock Island. Chicago was an upstart kid, a swamp with a fort and a few houses, while St. Louis was a gracious, matronly city. St. Louis and Chicago realized that only one of them had a chance of becoming the fabled Queen City of the West, the great American inland metropolis. As a weapon, St. Louis chose the steamboat. Her riverfront controlled all the traffic to and from the upper Mississippi and Missouri rivers. By 1850, the waterfront was often choked with steamboats carrying passengers upriver to farm the Midwest and produce back down to New Orleans. Chicago chose the newfangled Iron Horse, a noisy, brash machine that could go on rails wherever it darn well pleased. In 1854, the tracks of the Chicago and Rock Island Railroad reached the Mississippi River at Rock Island, giving shippers and passengers an alternative route to the east, bypassing St. Louis. But the train tracks kept going. On April 22, 1856, the first locomotive ever to cross the Mississippi chugged across a new bridge between the island and Davenport. The duel was on. Steamboatmen claimed that the bridge was deliberately located at a place where side currents made it hard for boats to pass the swing span. On May 6th, the steamboat Effie Afton left Rock Island for St. Paul. Just after passing the bridge, her paddles stopped, and the boat was carried back against a pier. The boat caught fire, and so did the bridge. Was it an accident or a plot to destroy the bridge? Steamboats within sight of the wreck blew their whistles. The subsequent lawsuit dragged on for 6 years. The steamboatmen argued that they were there first and asked that the railroad bridge be removed. Railroads argued that the rivers belonged to everyone. When the United States Supreme Court decided for the railroad in 1862, and bridges began to spring up all along the Mississippi, St. Louis knew she had lost, destined to live in the shadow of that toddling railroad town, Chicago.
5: Rock Island Lines with Roald Tweet is underwritten by Augustana College, Rock Island, Illinois.
0: And we get to continue hearing Rock Island Lines because folks just like you become members of WVIK and keep programs like this very locally focused on the air. You can catch Rock Island Lines each week at this time on The Conversation. And this week's episode having to do with that first rail bridge, I don't know. I'm trying to think if the timing is right as to when he recorded that episode, but there's a great history that came out of a couple of Illinois historians. I think at least one of them related to the University of Illinois Urbana-Champaign called Lincoln's Greatest Case, and it really dives into the story. And of course, now we have a beautiful piece of public art at the foot of the government bridge, the Iowa Foot, where it depicts Lincoln talking to a young man trying to get a perspective. Not exactly historically accurate, but as Tweet himself would have said, never let the facts get in the way of a good story. My guest this morning is Dino Milani. I have three friends named Dino. And
1: yes.
0: wouldn't you know I'd screw things up just that easily. Dino Milani is my friend, and he's here from the Quad Cities Popular Astronomy Club. We're talking about that organization and all of the wonderful things that it does. What I want to ask you about now, though, is a little bit more personal. The whole nature of discovery demands curiosity.
1: Absolutely.
0: You and I are not far off in age. I think one thing that happens with a few too many trips around the sun is we have a tendency to lose some of that curiosity, which keeps us so vital. What are the things that you do to fan that flame?
1: Fan that flame? Oh, well, simple. I keep reading on the subject, first of all. Sky and Telescope magazine is a real good start for that. Also, a publication from Texas called Stardate.
0: Mm-hmm.
1: Again, very good publications. You can find some interesting things there you can't find in the other things, too. There's various journals and other things you can find, too. But there is more that you can do also. You can become what is known as a citizen scientist. Okay. There's a website called Zooniverse. Zooniverse, Zooniverse, okay?
0: Mm-hmm.
1: And they sponsor projects for citizen scientists. Now, if you remember, I mentioned earlier the Vera Rubin Observatory.
0: Mm-hmm.
1: Okay, you can actually go to Zooniverse, and you can find several projects there to help them find meteorites and other objects. So this is taking photographs of the night sky, thousands of photographs every night. And so they need people to look through these, find objects that would be different. Find other asteroids, find planets and other things too. And so the citizen scientist thing is one of those things. And what we may be able to find with that is, if it's in the right space, we may be able to find Planet Nine, that large chunk that's out in the Oort sphere. That's about maybe 10 times the size of the planet Earth. But it's so far out that we can't see it. So we may be able to find that with the data from the Vera Rubin Observatory. And people who become part of that Zooniverse group as citizen scientists may be the ones that actually find it.
0: Hmm.
1: So it's searching, searching, searching, but finding the answer. It's like anything in life. You learn everything that you need, about 80% that you need. And then you spend the rest of your life trying to find the 20% that really matters. Well, it's a similar thing here. We've learned a lot. Now we need to find those little bits. And that's one way to do it.
0: Well, I love the way you put that. And one of those little bits that I just learned this morning is that we both share a past with the Genesius Guild. Tell me
1: absolutely
0: about that.
1: Yes.
0: How did you get roped in
1: there? Well, I don't know. Just one of those things that kind of happened. And I think it was 1973 I joined them. I was with them for 9 years with Don Wooten and others, too. We did everything, you know, helped build the stages, take down the things, worked with the costume groups, acted on stage quite a bit as well. So every summer we'd do that. And that's one way to keep your mind active and do other things, I suppose. It was good. It gave me a very good education on the classics. For instance, Greek literature, Greek drama, Greek comedy, Shakespeare, and then other things too. And then we actually started doing operas, too, if I remember, too.
0: Mm-hmm, mm-hmm.
1: So those were always fun.
0: Partnerships with the Quad Cities Mozart Festival for a while. Those were great,
1: yes.
0: too. But that's fantastic. And I didn't realize I was going to walk right into a plug, but a couple of weeks from now, we'll be having Kate Bodenbender on the program, and she's going to be directing The Taming of the Shrew later this summer. The season starts June 6th and 7th with Love's Labor's Lost. And it's going to be a
1: good,
0: great
1: fun
0: season
1: one
0: ahead.
1: For people to see. Yes.
0: And as...

0: the sea. Yes.
1: And as ever in its long, glorious history, dates back to 1956, you are guaranteed to get your money's worth because it's absolutely free. So anyway,
0: true.
1: And then for the Popular Astronomy Club, so many of the things that you do are
0: absolutely free as well.
1: How do you manage the finances? Is it contributions, memberships? What sorts of things do you do to make sure?
0: Well, we do have a nominal fee for members. Mm-hmm. You know, $30 for a person, $35 for a family, yeah. Something like that. Very nominal. Yeah. If you want to become a member. But other than that, we do grants from people as we show up, you know, say we'd like this, please, as a grant for showing that does help. But often, no. Mm. It's often our members itself that actually does most of the contributing to keep the club going.
1: Mm. Well, we're grateful for the partnership with the Rock Island County Forest Preserve District through Niobe and Illiniwek and Loud Thunder, which is, I don't think you're actually inside the Forest Preserve. You're more at the camp, right? The Boy Scout
0: Correct,
1: camp?
0: It's
1: the
0: Boy Scout camp. Yeah.
1: But these are all hidden treasures, and I'm grateful for the fact that you reside in Rock Island. I had a couple of occasions to visit your folks' house, which was one of those things. Mm-hmm. You know, part of the Rock Island brand that I got to say I really appreciate is we don't put our flash on display and sort of be gaudy about it, as some other communities might do. Your folks' house, treasure, beautiful corner of Rock Island. That particular neighborhood, that micro neighborhood, is a hidden gem. So I'm not going to tell people where it is. But one of the things I loved about that home, it was you could go past it 1,000 times in a lifetime.
0: And never know what it was.
1: And never even realize
0: it. Well, it's like anyone else. Yeah. You have to look and see.
1: Yeah. Look and see. I like that attitude. That's a good one to have. I wanted to ask you a little bit about the Aurora Borealis.
0: Yes.
1: We had a great year for that over the past 12 months.
0: Well, the sun has been very active. Because of that, we have the aurora.
1: Yeah.
0: It's the activity from the sun that causes the aurora. As it hits the upper atmosphere, it causes that as well.
1: But I want to know, why is it such a bedevilment to get accurate forecasts? My spouse and I, we had that one night last year that it was gorgeous. I mean, we could, with just a simple camera lens, stand on our front porch
0: right here in the
1: Quad
0: Cities, you could see all sorts of things, yes.
1: And so we thought, well, we both got early mornings tomorrow, and let's just go out and look tomorrow night, because they thought it was going to be, and then the next night with complete dud.
0: Right.
1: How do you understand they forecast these things?
0: Okay, well, there actually are a couple of sites through NASA and elsewhere where you can take a look and find the aurora and see what it's going to look like. And it'll actually show you a map of the planet from above, from the north. Mm-hmm. And so it'll show you where the aurora will be. Well, if it's going to be in Canada or move down into the United States or elsewhere. That's one way to do it. And it's based on, it's quite a bit of science too, because you mm-hmm. have to base it on the magnetic fields on the Earth, what it is allowing through, what it is not allowing through, mm-hmm. and how much activity out of the sun. If the sun is inactive, which it was for quite a few years, we don't get much on the aurora side. Mm-hmm. When it is active, and there's quite a few sunspots and other things, more coming from the sun, that hits our planet, hits our atmosphere, then again, the radiation buildup there lets it through or doesn't let it through, and you just have to look at that. Again, it's not easy to do. Now, there is a, last weekend, Elle and I went to one of the conventions for the Astronomical League.
1: Mm.
0: Okay, NACRO, which is the North Central region of the Astronomical League, up in Cedar Rapids, Iowa. They've got a great planetarium up there. Must be four domes. Hmm. Some of the equipment I actually used in the 1970s, 1976. It's still there. It was donated by the University of Iowa up there. Okay. That, we actually got a tour the next day at the University of Iowa in the astronomy labs, the James Van Allen astronomy labs. We got to go upstairs, and we got to see their engineering model of their tracers satellite.
1: Hmm.
0: Interesting model there, too. This is the third one they're building up there. And that's one of the objects that's used to try to find our bands, find our electronic field. What's going on? What's happening? And so with that, then we can trace the aurora, see where it's going to be. And so it's a lot of these instruments we put up in space that help us find these things. Mm. And so, again, it was fun to see that.
1: It kind of goes back to that earlier question I had for you, and maybe I was too facile the first time around, but there was a magic and a mystery around that, as well as around eclipses. There was the famous story of the Battle of Frederick's

0: Pittsburgh when there was an aurora borealis visible as far south as Maryland. And it said different things to the Union and Confederate soldiers who were laying out in the battlefield seeing it. An eclipse can mean different things. And but when you take the when you lay the science on, which is absolutely necessary and I think awe-inspiring in its own way, it does take a little bit of the innocent magic away.
1: It does, because people at the time, if you don't know what it is, what is it? Sun's going away. It's getting dark. It's getting cold. What's happening? It actually, it was a battle in China, probably about 1,000 or so BC or so. The aurora borealis happened during the battle. They stopped fighting. At that point, that was the end of the combat. And so they looked at that and said, no, something's happening. We have to stop.
0: Mm.
1: But as we know what it is, it's different.
0: And for the Norse mythos, not understanding what this was, it was all part of the way that the gods traveled between realms. If they saw this happening, I think it's overly simplified nowadays as the Rainbow Bridge. But
1: okay, going back to North mythology.
0: Yeah, yeah, absolutely. But and that was what was the way to get to Asgard. But I mean, whenever you saw that in those, it was just simply a sign that the gods were very active. They were doing a lot of,
1: That's one way to, that's one way we thought of it for many years until we realized what it was.
0: It's good, though, to keep a little bit of mystery. Now, there's a great new addition to the popular imagination around astronomy, and that's the film Project Hail Mary. Mm-hmm. I assume you've seen it.
1: I haven't seen it yet. We'll see it sometime soon.
0: Okay. Have you read the book?
1: I'm reading it now.
0: You are reading it, because the curiosity
1: and it's
0: is...
1: interesting story, good, based on a lot of things that you can find from the 1950s, science fiction and other things too, but a little better twist at the end, so a good one to read.
0: Well, and that's what I want to know about is the science. So just this week, unfortunately, we saw the end of the Stephen Colbert Show. In his last episode, he had Neil deGrasse Tyson on, and they're pretending to have this sort of a wormhole, I don't know the exact name of it is, between parallel universes, and then they're making a good joke out of it, and finally Tyson says, yes, but this is unbelievable, Stephen. Looks right at the camera. This is unbelievable.
1: Correct.
0: Because they're fictionalizing everything with it. But I was just curious if you had any idea on the science behind Project Hail Mary.
1: Well, for the science for it, that'll have to wait.
0: You
1: have to read the book to find out.
0: All
1: right. The science is not bad. The science is fairly good. A few little quirks here and there I wonder about. I'll find out some details on
0: that.
1: But it's not bad. It's a good read, period. So for that...
0: And why not?
1: Go for it.
0: Why? Speaking of good reads, I love to ask guests of mine, what kinds of things do you like to read? What's been occupying your nightstand of late?
1: Oh, well, again, it comes back to a lot of the stuff on the science, but again, quite a bit of classical fiction, you might say, and then I've been tolling through a lot of the 1940s and 50s science fiction short stories, probably about 6,000 or 8,000 of those, and just finding all sorts of interesting things. You find some interesting ideas in there, some ideas that actually work out later on, and other things that don't. And so it helps you to maybe get a little better understanding what's going on around you. But the popular fiction and the classic fiction tell you so much more, too. For instance, I was reading The Trumpet Major and some other things as well. Interesting book along those lines. But those are just some additional items.
0: Well, and I think another little conjunction here, I've decided to start my summer reading with a little bit of bubblegum and stuff from the 30s, but not science fiction, Horatio Hornblower.
1: Forrester. I actually read all of those. And I read all those when I was quite young.
0: I did that
1: young.
0: 30 years ago, and I got to do it again now.
1: And they were good. It was good fiction, and it still is. Now,
0: and it's good.
1: He was a decent writer.
0: It's a good maritime history, too.
1: Absolutely.
0: He knew his way around a sail. So there's that. But famously, Gene Roddenberry said he based Kirk on Horatio Hornblower.
1: Absolutely.
0: In terms of his panache and so on and so forth. But there are some other things on the reading list. I'm hoping to get to Queen Esther, by John Irving. See, if I say this out loud, Dino, I get a little accountability for myself. And then Theo of Golden. I've heard so many good things about this book, Theo of Golden. Very exciting that a great book to have read a year or two ago, Remarkably Bright Creatures, is now a film on Netflix. I don't know if you're familiar with that one, but it's a beautiful, sweet film with Sally Fields and
1: a fairly recent film, is it?
0: Very recent, just
1: we'll have to
0: out.
1: Look at it sometime.
0: The guy, is it Albert or Alfred Molina? I think it's Alfred Molina. Anyway, as the voice of the central character, Marcellus the Octopus. And how can you go wrong with a book that has as its central character an octopus? Other things that you're consuming in media, whether it's books or movies or anything like that?
1: Oh, I don't know. We've been fooling around with a lot of the British TV stations, BritBox and Acorn and things like that, and watching quite a few things along those lines.
0: Well, give me some recommendations, because I always want to get into BritBox. I haven't done it yet. But when I do, what should I be watching?
1: Shetland. Okay. Now this is a series. It's a crime drama based in the islands north of Scotland. Very interesting what happens with things. Long plots. And so it'll about 8 or 10 episodes to finish a plot.
0: Yeah.
1: But all the details, very fascinating.
0: Well,
1: and it deals with the history too. And everyone seems to be related in the small islands. They all know each other quite well.
0: I think it's so intriguing that a lot of the most popular crime type of fiction is set in some of the most idyllic little places, like the whole Three Pines series in Anglophone Quebec. It's beautiful places that you'd want to go and visit and vacation, and yet they have these gruesome murders.
1: That's what the writers like.
0: What to make up like that. So please refresh. We're going to run out of time here in a minute, but Dina, what are some of the next things coming up that I can take part in or I can learn about as a fan on the Public Astronomy website?
1: Okay. Again, popularastronomyclub.org. Popularastronomyclub.org. Go there to check our schedule. Again, come and visit our events. We've got a list of different libraries we're visiting.
0: Mm-hmm.
1: Again, Niabe Zoo every third Saturday of the month. Again, this month, Alinawick Park on the 27th. And then quite a few things coming up through the year. So that's the first thing you do. And then I'm going to finish up with one little statement.
0: Yes, please.
1: And that's one of our popular phrases we always end our meeting with, which is keep looking up.
0: Keep looking up. Oh, I love that. Hey, it's going to have to do it for this week, though, and I'd like to end on that. Keep looking up. I want to thank my guest, Dino Milani from the Quad Cities Popular Astronomy Club. And just remember, friends, you can always catch the conversation twice each week on WVIK, Saturday morning live like you just did at 10 o'clock, and then there's a rebroadcast nowadays on Monday evenings at 8, right after Fresh Air. You can always find recent episodes at WVIK.org, and looking for us under the podcast tab. From the campus of Augustana College, this is Kai Swanson inviting you to join us next week for the conversation on WVIK when our guest will be adventurer and guitarist Dana Starkel. That's right, he's coming back and we'll see if we can finish the story. Join us next week at that time. Until then, get out and enjoy a beautiful day. And when the skies do clear, check out popularastronomyclub.org for all the great fun to do there. Have a great week, friends. News is next, and then Wait, Don't Tell Me.

0: How did Paula do on our quiz?
1: She got 6 right, a total of 14. She did very well. She's in the lead.
0: All right. Nagin.
2: All right.
0: You're up next. Okay. Fill in the blank. On Tuesday, a Trump-endorsed challenger beat Representative blank in Kentucky's GOP primaries.
2: Massey.
0: Yes, Thomas Massey. On Monday, a judge ruled that the gun found in his backpack would be allowed as evidence in the trial of blank.
2: Mangione,
0: Luigi Mangione. This week, tens of thousands of people faced evacuation orders as blanks blazed through Southern California again.
2: Wildfires.
0: Right. On Monday, the WHO said that the blank outbreak in Central Africa merited serious concern.
2: Ebola.
0: Right. This week, the new CEO of Xbox announced plans to make that game system relevant again by changing its name to blank.
2: Ozempic.
0: No. Good idea. Changing the name from Xbox to Xbox, but now it's in all capital letters. This week, a school in Maine apologized after students attending a dinner at the school were served blank for dessert.
2: Shards of glass.
0: No. Although close, they were served a tray of baked dirt. According to school officials, a science class had been conducting an experiment to see if plants could grow in soil that had been sterilized in the oven. And this baking dish filled with dirt was accidentally picked up with the food for the dinner and placed down the table. And trust us, you do not want to know what those gummy worms actually were. Bill, how did Nagin do on our quiz?
1: She got 4 right, 8 more points, total of 10, means Paula's still out there.
0: Ooh. All right, and now for the what I hope is the last math problem you're ever asked to do. How many does Luke need to win?
1: 5 to tie, 6 to win.
0: Here you go.
3: I just want to double check. You got the note from my mom about the IBS?
0: All right, Luke, this is for the game. Fill in the blank. On Monday, the average blank price in all 50 states rose above $4 a gallon.
3: Gasoline.
0: Right. On Wednesday, the U.S. indicted former Cuban President blank on murder charges.
3: Castro.
0: Right. This week, Iran's leader said that country's enriched blank must stay within its borders.
3: Uranium.
0: Right. On Wednesday, space company blank announced plans to go public.
3: SpaceX.
0: Right. This week, a politician in the U.K. who declined interviews due to what he said was an important prior commitment was seen minutes later blanking.
3: Feasting on beans.
0: No, drinking beers at a pub. After she was found not guilty of tax evasion, a court ruled that Spain's tax authority must pay pop star blank $64 million.
3: Shakira?
0: Right. On Monday, auditions for Who Will Replace Daniel Craig as the next blank began.
3: Bond.
0: Right. This week, the Washington Post profiled an airport detection dog who recently sniffed out 2 duffel bags filled with blank.
3: Illegal food.
0: Yes, I'm going to give it to you. 100 pork sandwiches. Merla the Beagle sniffed out the sandwiches at the Minneapolis-St. Paul International Airport, where someone was illegally transporting those sandwiches from Thailand. Officers celebrated this dog for his remarkable achievement, rightly so, because of this one thing that really proves a dog is an elite law enforcement canine. It's immediately detected when someone is holding a meat sandwich.
3: He should be allowed to eat whatever he catches.
0: Yeah, I think so. That's
3: the
0: true.
3: People with.
0: Yeah. Bill, did Luke do well enough to win?
1: Wow, he got 7 right, 14 more points, 18 wins this week.
0: Congratulations.
3: Thank you. You can hear the enthusiasm
0: really
3: in that
0: can.
3: Result.
0: In just a minute, we're going to ask our panelists to predict, now that Bill is retiring from our show, what will he do next? 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Hey, Doug, what are you doing here? Berman, benevolent overlord. Philip Goedeker writes our limericks. Our public address announcer is Paul Friedman. Our ops manager is Jasira Vardak. Thanks to the staff and crew always at the Studebaker Theater. B.J. Lederman composed our theme. Our program is produced by Jennifer Mills, Miles Dornbos, and Lillian King. Special thanks to Blythe Robertson and Monica Hickey. Peter Gwynn is our tomato. Emma Choi is our vibe curator. Technical direction from Lorna White. Our CFO is Colin Miller. Our production manager is Robert Newhouse. Our senior producer is Ian Chillog. And the executive producer of Wait, Wait, Don't Tell Me, that's Mike Danforth. And now, for 12 remarkable years, Bill Curtis has performed with us and he has traveled with us. Hang on. He has traveled with us from Seattle to Florida. He has stood on stages in places like Red Rocks and Carnegie Hall and Tanglewood. And he has said the most ridiculous things in that most serious of voices. And he has often said how lucky he feels to have done all that with us. But Bill, for once, you're wrong. We are the lucky ones, the producers and engineers and managers of our show and the panelists and, of course, me, because we got to spend 12 years doing that with you. So, let's, in fact, give it up for our legendary anchorman and our dear friend, Mr. Bill Curtis, one more time.
1: Wow.
0: Wow. So panel, what will Bill Curtis do next? Nagin Farsad.
2: He's tired of being objectified for his voice, so he's going to be a male bikini model so he can finally be objectified for his body.
1: Yes, I'll do it.
0: Luke Burbank.
3: Whatever the f*** he wants.
0: And Paula Poundstone.
4: Bill will be applying for the weaponization reparations from the $1.7 billion.
1: And if I do any of that, we're going to ask you about it and Wait, Wait, Don't Tell Me.
0: So thanks to Nagin Farsad, Paula Poundstone, and Luke Burbank. Thanks to our fabulous audience who were here for this show at the Studebaker Theater in downtown Chicago. Thanks for you for listening in wherever you may be. I'm Peter Sagal, and Bill, in the end, the only way you know something is absolutely true is if you say it. So, would you please do the honors?
1: This is NPR.
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16: So we have to feed a lot more people in a much more challenging climate.
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15: Live from NPR News in Washington, I'm Nora Rahm. Two Democratic senators are demanding answers from the Treasury Department about the decision to settle a case over the leak of President Trump's tax returns. NPR's Carrie Johnson reports the lawmakers want a watchdog to investigate the arrangement.
19: Senators Elizabeth Warren of Massachusetts and Ron Wyden of Oregon are writing officials at the Treasury Department to get more detail about what they call an outrageously corrupt deal that creates a nearly $2 billion taxpayer fund that could compensate January 6 rioters and other Trump allies. The senators want the Inspector General for Tax Administration to probe whether any laws have been broken that bar political interference in the audit work of the IRS. Acting Attorney General Todd Blanche is defending the settlement, asserting Trump and his family will not receive any direct financial benefit. But the deal also seems to shield Trump from any legal problems over his past tax returns. Carrie Johnson, NPR News, Washington.
15: The death toll from an Ebola outbreak in the Democratic Republic of Congo continues to rise. Health officials say there are 177 suspected deaths from the virus and more than 800 suspected cases. Emmett Livingstone reports health workers are struggling to respond.
20: Late on Friday, locals in the gold mining town of Mongwalu in Eastern Democratic Republic of Congo burnt down a tent in an Ebola treatment center. This follows another attack on a health center in a nearby area this week. The violence underscores the difficulties health responders are facing in Congo trying to control the spread of Ebola. The epicenter of the outbreak is in a poor, hard-to-reach area where armed groups as well as national armies are active. NGOs as well as the UN are flying tons of medical supplies to eastern Congo in a bid to contain the virus. But across a region larger than the state of Florida, new cases keep cropping up. For NPR News, I'm Emmett Livingstone in Kinshasa.
15: The United Nations Food and Agriculture Organization is warning of a global food crisis in the next 6 to 12 months if the Strait of Hormuz remains closed. Large amounts of fertilizer bound for farmers in Africa and Asia have been unable to get through since the war in Iran began. Farmers rely on the fertilizer to grow their crops. The agency's chief economist, Maximo Torreira, told NPR he's worried.
21: Today, we have enough food available and we have enough stocks. The problem is for the next harvest. As we move towards the middle of the year and the end of the year, we will have less supply and as a result, higher prices. And this will exacerbate more next year if this situation doesn't stop.
15: Secretary of State Marco Rubio told reporters today there has been some progress in negotiations on ending the war in Iran. You're listening to NPR News in Washington. A federal judge in Tennessee yesterday dismissed the criminal case against Kilmer Abrego Garcia. The immigrant had been wrongfully deported to El Salvador. After he was returned, he was charged with human smuggling in connection to a traffic stop in 2022. He was not charged then. The judge ruled that reopening a closed case reflected vindictiveness and an abuse of prosecuting power by the Trump Justice Department. About 40,000 people remain under evacuation orders in Southern California because of a hazardous chemical leak. Officials in Orange County are working to prevent flammable materials from exploding in a densely populated area. Jill Revloco from member station LAS reports.
22: Some 40,000 residents were told to evacuate early Friday when public safety officials determined the tank was likely to fail. Officials say that could send some 7,000 gallons of its toxic contents spewing into the air or spilling out into the surrounding area. But Craig Covey, division chief with the Orange County Fire Authority, says his team is working around the clock to prevent that.
23: It is not okay with me just to sit back and watch this thing blow up or fail.
22: The tank, which is owned by the company GKN Aerospace, is filled with a chemical known as MMA. It can cause skin and eye irritation, respiratory problems, and can also affect the nervous system. For NPR News, I'm Jill Replogle in Orange County.
15: The family of NASCAR driver Kyle Busch said today he died from severe pneumonia that turned into sepsis. He died Thursday at the age of 41. This is NPR.
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0: 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I'm Manoush Zomorodi.
2: Hello, everybody. How are we doing?
0: So, a while back, I went to a pretty unusual event.
2: I'm really excited to be here.
0: This was a dinner and TED Talk given by former White House chef Sam Katz.
2: Let's start with those.
0: Who presented us with a four-course meal.
2: Let's start with the crab cakes.
0: Crab cakes with crispy capers.
2: Let's turn to fruit.
0: Then came mini tarts.
2: That beautiful little peach jam in the little mozzarella cup you had.
0: Seared Atlantic salmon with new potatoes and some focaccia on the side.
2: Wine.
0: All along, our wine glasses were topped off.
2: Yes, wine is definitely a fruit, people.
0: Until the end, when we were presented with chocolate cake and coffee. I mean, I'll say, it was very good. But Sam calls this meal the Last Supper, not like in the Bible, more because many of these dishes are under threat because of climate change.
2: Now, this menu has been put together with ingredients that experts and models predict will not be around for our kids and our grandkids. And you'll see that it's many of the foods that we hold dear.
0: Sam first gave this dinner over a decade ago at the Paris Climate Accords, when he realized that food and agriculture were not on the agenda.
2: When we say the words climate change, what do the words climate change actually mean? The point here is not to depress you or to scare you. It's not. It's to try to make an emotional connection in a way that I think only food can, to understand really what's at stake when we're having these conversations. Now, the good news is, on our plates really does hold some of the biggest both problems, but also potentials to solve these challenges of anywhere that we have. And that's the part that gives me a ton of hope.
0: There's a movement afoot to change the way we grow our food and eat. Because right now, global food production is a huge contributor to climate change. And the warming planet is making it harder for farmers to grow ingredients we take for granted. We've learned that eating local and organic foods are good for us and the environment. But it's just not enough. Agriculture needs to change drastically if we want to continue eating the foods we know and love and nourish the planet's billions of inhabitants. And so today on the show, figuring out the complicated future of food. A chef, a farmer, and a biotechnologist share how they're searching for solutions. So back to Sam Katz. He was cooking for the Obama family in the White House when he started working with them to get Americans to rethink how they eat, and ended up getting into food policy as well.
2: Most people didn't even have a basic connection at that point to their health and well-being and food. Like the idea that it was having such a big impact on so many people's health, we hadn't connected those dots. And it was a lot of work to do to just try to say, like, how do we shift the culture and put these issues and how we're feeding ourselves sort of front and center.
0: You may remember some of their campaigns to make school lunches more nutritious.
3: Wait a minute! Are you First Lady Mrs. Michelle Obama?
0: Like Michelle Obama on Sesame Street, motivating kids to move more and eat healthier.
3: What are you doing here on Sesame Street?
4: I'm about to have this nice, healthy breakfast.
2: The idea was, one, can we start to shift the culture? Like, can we really elevate these issues on people's minds and start to shift our core values? And that we care about the health of food and the impact that food is having on our society and on our culture.
0: But here we are now, a decade later, and you have moved on to another pressing food problem.
2: Yeah.
0: Tell me about that transition.
2: Well, I think the health of ourselves as humans and the health of the planet are inextricably linked. And climate change, which of course food and ag is a major driver of, is starting to decimate our capacity to feed ourselves. And the future is pretty scary when you start to see what the models look like in terms of our ability to grow the basic foods that we consume every day and some of the implications behind that. So for me, it's one big set of issues that we have to grapple with. But if we don't solve climate, all of the other things we care about in food are going to be just deeply impacted. And a lot of the progress that we've made are just going to be undermined by climate.
0: Sam Katz picks up again from his Last Supper dinner in 2024.
2: Our oceans are really on the front lines of climate change.
16: in the Pacific Northwest. 2 years ago, they closed the snow crab fishery for the first time in its history. They did that because that fishery had gone from 11.7 billion crabs in 2018 to 1.9 billion last year. That's over an 80% collapse of that population in just 5 years. Now, there was hope that, you know, nature is resilient and that population would rebound. But just about a month ago, officials announced that that fishery would be closed for the second straight year because the population just had not recovered. That absolutely decimates those fishermen who have depended on that fishing grounds for generations. Now, let's turn to fruit. That beautiful little peach jam in the little mozzarella cup you had. Last year, we lost 95% of the Georgia peach crop. 95%. And when you start to look at the models and how our environment is changing, in our lifetimes, I don't believe we'll be growing peaches in Georgia at all. And what's Georgia without a peach? But I'm going to go to a fruit that is even more important, at least to me. And this is where these issues start to get pretty serious for me. That fruit is wine. The National Academy of Sciences predicts that by 2040, assuming we hit 2 degrees, or if and when we hit 2 degrees, the world's wine growing regions will be cut in about half in terms of what can sustain wine. Just a few weeks ago, one of the largest cava producers in Spain announced that they were laying off 80% of their workforce, about 615 people. It's a big operation because they simply were not going to have grapes to harvest this year. There are producers in Champagne that are buying land in England because they do not believe they will be able to make champagne in Champagne in the foreseeable future. Now, you know things are really bad when the French are buying land in England to make champagne. It's like, sound the alarm. We got a problem here.
1: There are going to be some people listening who are like, well, boo-hoo, you and your fancy friends can't have your champagne, your cava, and your crab cakes. How do you explain the stakes to them? Why do you think this is an effective way to show people?
16: Oh, well, I wish I could stop there. So let's keep going. Let's talk about wheat and rice.
1: Staples.
16: So the world, 60% of the world's calories comes from wheat, rice, and corn. 60% from those three crops. Okay. Those three crops keep life on planet Earth going. So the warmer we get, the worse it's going to be for yield. The other part is, right now, about 15% of the world's wheat is grown in persistent drought conditions. By 2040, that number will be 60%. So you're going to see massive collapses season over season in different parts of the world of full crops that just fail. Mm. And remember, the population is going to continue to grow. So it's not just sort of the current 7 billion. All the models show we'll get to be about 10 billion people by mid-century. So we have to feed a lot more people in a much more challenging climate as the yields are declining. It is a pretty serious situation.
1: So what can we do? Well, Sam says we need to tackle three areas to turn that situation around. First, let's talk about the consumer. He says we need to show companies that we want climate-friendly products. Only then will those companies truly invest in making products that are both sustainable and affordable.
16: We as consumers have to start choosing foods that are produced in a more climate-friendly and environmental-friendly way. And however we can do that, by supporting companies that are making any kind of claim, even if it's not true, we have to start moving the market so that all companies know that if they want to grow and they want to hold on to their consumer base, they have to start taking the environment into account.
1: What do you mean, even if it's not true?
16: Meaning that right now, there's work to do to hold these companies accountable, because there's plenty of companies who are saying these things, and it's just nonsense. Like, it's not real.
1: Greenwashing.
16: It's greenwashing. There's some companies that are really trying to figure it out. So there's a bunch of nascent emerging brands that are doing a great job and starting to prove like it's possible. But the big companies right now, people aren't buying climate friendly. It's not a driver of sales. So right now for them, they look at their math. They're like, I need to invest how much money in changing my whole supply chain? And the CMO is like, I can't sell that. The mass market's not buying that.
1: And presumably it's at a premium as well.
2: Right. There's a premium. There's a cost to this transition. And one thing we haven't figured out is who's going to pay for it. And consumers have to start sending a very strong signal to these big companies, especially, that I'm going to choose products that are at least claiming to try to do a better job with the environment.
1: Next, more foods need to be developed that don't increase global warming, but actually help reduce it.
2: So with the right practices and some tools, food and agriculture can be sequestering megatons and gigatons of carbon, like really bend the global emissions curve. So you start doing practices like cover cropping and no-tilling, so you're not turning up the soil and you're helping to build the ecological health around, that ecosystem, those microbes in the soil will start pulling down carbon through the plants and storing it in the soil. One company I'm very excited about has fungi microbes, like little fungi, that you coat seeds with, and they're pulling down like 3 tons of carbon per acre per year and storing that carbon more permanently in the soil. So shifting our practices with a different mindset and starting to incentivize and pay farmers to solve some of these big problems is the answer. The problem right now is like we're asking farmers to make all these changes and take on all the risk in those changes and with no real short-term economic benefit to them.
1: Finally, as more climate-friendly farming practices and products become available, our culture around what we eat on a daily basis has to change too, he says.
2: This is the one place in our daily lives that we can collectively have a really big impact. And how we eat gives us a shot every single day to try to do a better job. And it doesn't have to be some big overhaul. Little by little, it can have a big impact. Not to be stressed about it, not to get all worked up about it. And if you have a steak every once in a while, I have a steak every once in a while. It's a treat.
1: It's a treat.
2: It's a treat. I love a ribeye. Like, I'm not going to lie. I'm not going to pretend like anybody who tells you a ribeye doesn't taste good, I think it's insane. Like, I just don't think they know what they're talking about. But like, that's okay. We just can't eat giant portions and we can't eat it all the time.
1: When we come back, we wrap up the Last Supper with some dessert and coffee, and chef-turned-food-policy wonk Sam Kass predicts what happens next for food and climate. On the show today, the future of food. I'm Manoush Zomorodi, and you're listening to the TED Radio Hour from NPR. 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
1: 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I'm Manoush Zomorodi. On the show today, the complicated future of food. And we were just talking to former Obama White House chef Sam Kass, who is now a food policy guy and hosts dinners that he calls the Last Supper. On the menu, dishes that are in jeopardy because of our changing climate.
2: This is not some far out future challenge.
1: In 2024, I attended one of his Last Suppers, where he also delivered his TED Talk.
2: Now, I wish I could tell you, you know, you're still going to have your dessert and everything is fine.
1: Alongside coffee and chocolate cake for dessert.
2: And in some ways, chocolate is faring the worst. So probably you've never probably had a bite of chocolate that wasn't grown within about 10 degrees of the equator by smallholder farmers. And there is not a single model that shows that if and when we hit 2 degrees, any of that region will be suitable for chocolate production. It will be too dry and too hot. And again, this year, chocolate prices are up by 50% because those production ecosystems have been hammered by drought and extreme weather. Raise your hand if you've had a cup of coffee today or a cup of tea. Oh yeah, I'm sorry, I know. Much of coffee is grown, it's sort of in the valleys around mountainous areas, shade-grown coffee. And as it started to warm on the bottom of those mountains, it's just become simply too hot. About 75 of the 124 wild varieties of coffee are on the verge of extinction right now. And that's really a problem because much of the genetic material that we will need to try to produce hybrid varieties that could thrive in
16: much more volatile climate are going to be lost.
1: You said earlier that back when you were in the Obama White House, that there was sort of a sense that people were ready for a change when it came to how they thought about their food, the cultural implications, the way that they understood how it related to their neighborhood, to their community. Are we ready for this next sort of way of thinking about food? Do we still have a lot of work to do before these changes happen?
16: There's mixed signals. Mm-hmm. When we were in the Obama administration, the big ag groups, first of all, did not engage with us. And if you said the word climate change, it was like you were spitting in their face. It was like the greatest offense. There was no discussion. Now, you have the biggest, most conservative ag groups sitting down and forming formal coalitions with some of the most well-known environmental groups to figure out how to galvanize agriculture to start solving these problems. And I would have bet every dollar I would ever make that that would never happen. On the other hand, you know, you still don't see the mass consumer rallying on this. You see parts of politics starting wanting to still go backwards on these things, which is like, you know, there's reasons to feel good and there's reasons to feel concerned. I think we have no choice but to figure out how to galvanize more people. And I'm father of two boys, Sai and Rafa. They're 6 and 5. And our ability to hand to the next generation the quality of life, the richness and deliciousness of life that we were given is truly at stake. And that's why these issues matter. And that's why working to make some better food choices matter. That's why voting matters. That's why advocacy in your church or your business that you either run or work at, in your schools, wherever you are, putting these issues forward matter. Asking the questions matter.
1: That was Sam Kass. He's the author of The Last Supper, How to Overcome the Coming Food Crisis. On the show today, the future of food. So that question of how to incentivize farmers to change how they grow staple crops so that they're better for the environment and make money? Well, there's a family farm getting closer to an answer here in the U.S. I met up for coffee with Jim Whitaker and his daughter, Jessica Whitaker Allen, to hear their somewhat radical approach to growing rice.
5: So rice is the single largest calorie consumed around the world every day. It feeds more people than any other crop. When we harvest it, it goes straight to the mill. We take the husk off and it's ready to eat.
1: Rice is calorie dense, a good source of protein. It stores well, which is why about half of the world eats it every day. And the Whitaker family has been growing rice for 6 generations.
5: Yeah, we've been in Arkansas for over 130 or 40 years, and sometimes I wonder, why did they stop here? Did their wagon break or what happened? But there's not many of us left. We're just only a few, me and my brother.
6: And I mean, I didn't even know that there was rice farming in Arkansas in the United States.
5: So Arkansas is the largest rice growing state in the country. We have 6 rice growing states. It's the largest one. About half of our rice is exported and about half of it is eaten inside the U.S.
6: So if I go to the grocery store and buy like Uncle Ben's or something like that, it could be from you?
5: If you bought Uncle Ben's ready-to-eat rice, there's a strong chance 1 in every 3 of those come off our farm.
6: Oh, wow. Okay.
5: Yeah.
6: So let's go back to how you got to be such a big supplier of rice in this country. You tell a story about how you were 22 and you were like, okay, grown up, I'm going to start my own farm. But not that easy.
5: No, it's not. I mean, I remember it like it was yesterday. We drove to the bank and didn't have 2 nickels to rub together, and we got a FHA beginning farmer loan and took off. So my brother and I rented a farm.
1: Here's Jim Whitaker on the TED stage.
5: Farming is a very capital-intensive business. My dad couldn't help us. He didn't have the finances. He could not help us get started. And let me tell you something about renting a farm when you're 22 years old. No one rents you a farm unless no one else wants to rent it.
7: It was a big piece of land. It was cash rent. I mean, the stakes were set. We were doomed to fail. And we weren't focused on environmental sustainability back then. We were focused on economic sustainability. How do we make higher yield? How do we use less fertilizer? How do we get to the next year and feed our family?
6: In my mind, I mean, when you say rice farming, I mean, sorry, it's such a cliche, but I'm picturing, you know, rice fields in Vietnam or, you know, where there's water everywhere and people picking the rice. And and is that what it looks like?
7: Okay, so rice around the world is grown in a flooded environment. This is for weed control purposes. When they plant the rice in the water, grasses don't grow well in the water. So that's why people use water all these thousands of years to grow rice, is for weed control. Now, you know, I was in Bangkok a few months ago, and a farmer was on his back porch. I'm like, well, how do you know if that's right? He said, well, that's the way we've always done it. I say I'm a fifth generation farmer. He's probably a 100th generation farmer. I mean, they've probably been farming rice there for 2,000 years in that same field. It's just the way he's always done it.
1: For thousands of years, rice has been grown in tiers of flooded fields. You've probably seen the photos. They look like massive green staircases. But about 20 years ago, Jim and his family started wondering what would happen if they didn't grow rice this way. They started experimenting with different methods, like getting rid of those tiers.
7: So one of the first things we did on our rice fields, we adopted a technique that's a little different. We leveled our fields completely flat. This is called zero grade. Rice all over the world is grown in a flooded environment, and most people use the natural contour of the earth to cascade the water down and let the water flow downhill. We call it continuous flood. They continuously put water on their fields. And we leveled ours flat with a perimeter road. And what that perimeter road lets us do is capture rainfall. So we're actually pump less water, we're actually able to use less water, we have less runoff, less erosion, less nutrients leaving our field. Nothing leaves our field unless we want it to. So it happens that economic and environmental sustainability go hand in hand, along with social sustainability. As we use less fertilizer, use less water, our yields start going up.
1: By flattening the rice fields, the Whitakers gave rain and fertilizer more time to soak into the soil. And that road they built around the fields, it collected excess water that they could reuse. So using less resources was good for the environment and the Whitakers' finances. Jessica Whitaker Allen, Jim's daughter, remembers helping out with those early experiments as a teenager.
9: I guess I was around 16, 17 years old, and we had a project 1 year to see and monitor our water use on our farm. And I would actually go monitor and record that data weekly, after rain events, just to make sure, you know, we've got this. And that's really when we started tracking this. We saw that our water use was down, and so we really started recording all this stuff by hand in just an Excel spreadsheet. We didn't know what we were doing.
6: But you knew you were onto something.
9: Yes. So we started recording everything. Let's add more data points to that. Let's add our fertilizer. Let's add our fuel usage. And so we didn't know what was important or how it would be important.
1: That's when Jim and Jessica began to question the other fundamental tenet of growing rice, keeping the fields flooded. They decided to cycle the fields between flooding and letting them go dry.
6: So, okay, that's what's counterintuitive, right? Is because people think that rice needs to be in water all the time.
7: It's got to be submerged all the time, and it doesn't. And they think if I let it dry up, I'm going to hurt it some kind of way. So the varieties we're using are hybrids,
6: okay,
7: and they're very resilient.
6: So they can take it when the field gets dried out.
7: They can take it.
1: Not only did the rice do surprisingly well, this new method had other advantages for the climate because...
7: soil is full of microbes.
1: Microbes that multiply if crops are underwater.
7: And what they're doing in the soil on a basic level is they're down there chewing away, eating up the biomass that's left over from the crop before. So they're digesters. And out of that,
17: comes methane. The same way it happens in cattle operations or whatever.
1: Methane is a notorious greenhouse gas, and rice farming accounts for 8 to 11% of global methane emissions.
17: So when we dry the soil, that anaerobic microbial that's living in that soup, that mushy soil, either dies or goes dormant. So we break his life cycle, and then it stops emitting methane, but it doesn't hurt the rice. It actually helps the rice when you use less water.
1: That reduces the emissions, the methane, by how much?
17: Well, last year our documented emission reduction was 79%.
1: Oh, wow.
17: But we say that we're going to reduce it 50% on our package. But our documented last year was 79% reduction.
1: So you're reducing the emissions, but you're still growing just as much rice?
17: Just as much rice.
7: So Jessica went to college, got a ag business degree, a sustainability minor, went on to get her MBA, emphasis on finance. Now she's back helping me with protocols and data collection. So we established what is called the Smart Rice Protocol, and we have one of the first ever third-party verified sustainable rice packages that hit the market a few months ago, and we're trying to get in retail locations, and I think that's going to be the future.
1: But it's been tough getting retailers to sell climate-friendly rice. So the Whitakers are now partnering with over 30 other sustainable rice growers to try and create a market for climate-friendly rice. Recently, Jim also started advising an organization that is working to get more farms to invest in agriculture that earns a Climate Smart certification.
17: Almost like an organic certification.
1: Mm-hmm.
17: There are only a few in the world that are doing this, so it doesn't mean anything yet. We hope it means a lot in a few years.
9: I mean, take a walk through your supermarket. Everything's greenwashed. You can put whatever you want to on a package, and there's no rules, there's no standards. So we're trying to make that standard.
1: So there is opportunity here.
17: There's opportunity. I'm not doing it for nothing.
1: Is it going to cost the consumer more?
17: I think it will until we can get to scale. And I think it should cost the consumer a little bit more because they're partnering along this journey to clean up the climate. So we need to expand the price of rice just a little bit. And I'm working with a lot of companies that have that mindset to get more money to the farmer and help them do the stuff we're talking about doing.
9: Our town has 4,000 residents and one stoplight. The nearest airport, Starbucks, shopping mall, Whole Foods is 2 hours away in any direction. Without places like this and farmers like us, you'd be hungry, naked, and sober. We are going to work with farmers in Southeast Arkansas to educate them about the benefits of growing sustainable rice. We're going to work with veterans, immigrants, limited resource, and socially disadvantaged farmers. Farmers that aren't so different from my family just a few generations ago. We will then implement pay-for practices such as alternate wetting and drying, cover crop, no-till, and low-till. We will then help them learn about and document their greenhouse gas benefits, monitor, measure, report, and verify them, then market and sell that rice at a premium to help them realize the benefits of producing sustainable rice, the economic advantage.
7: Let me tell you why that's important. There are 400 million acres of rice grown globally. It is the largest emitter of methane gas. It is the largest user of irrigation water. And our methods, if used, can reduce greenhouse gas by 50%, reduce water use by 50%, increase yields to feed a hungry world.
1: So let's say there's a farmer watching this and thinking, like, I don't know much about these practices, or you meet someone and they're like, how do I even begin to do this? What right now is the way that they learn to put some of these more sustainable practices to
17: work? So you just got to get plugged in, and sometimes challenge the "this is the way my dad always did it" mentality.
6: What would your dad say to that?
17: My dad wouldn't even recognize the farm today if he was still alive.
6: Really?
17: It's changed that much. I mean, when he retired and when my brother and I went back to the family farm, he could ride around every day and tell us what was wrong with everything and then be happy and go home. But you could tell he was thrilled to have us there. And we immediately did the makeover to his farm, and he's like up in arms, you know, "What are y'all doing? You're ruining that field. I don't think it should be done that way." And we just kept going. And then that fall, he said, "That's the prettiest rice I've ever seen." So he didn't understand that sometimes you have to, you know, it's gonna look uglier before it looks better.
0: That was rice farmer Jim Whitaker and his daughter, Jessica Whitaker Allen. You can see their full talk at TED.com. When we come back, the future of meat. On the show today, the future of food. I'm Manoush Zomorodi, and you're listening to the TED Radio Hour from NPR. Stay with us.
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0: It's the TED Radio Hour from NPR. I'm Manoush Zomorodi. On the show today, the complicated future of food. So as we've heard, staple crops like rice are big emitters of greenhouse gases. But even more so, meat production. Growing and grazing animals takes a lot of resources. So what if it didn't have to?
18: Yeah, there is so much we could potentially unlock by creating a world where we can farm cells for food.
0: This is Isha Datar. She first started thinking about this 15 years ago in college.
18: So I started as an undergrad student at the University of Alberta.
0: Isha was a cell biology major who really cared about the environment, but who also loved to eat meat.
18: Yes, I really got into steak tartare. This is like 2008. I mean, I thought that was a bit precocious for someone in undergrad.
0: And one day, she saw a poster promoting a meat science class. She signed up.
18: Meat 404, I think it was called.
0: I'm sorry, I have to ask, what is a meat science class?
18: Yeah, so in this class, we learn all about what meat is, how muscle transforms into meat, the meat industry. And I just remember feeling like, oh my God, we all have to become vegetarian tomorrow or vegan.
0: Yeah.
18: And that lasted for a couple weeks, that idea. And then a few classes later, we were just packing up our bags and our professor just mentions very casually, he's like, oh, maybe one day we'll grow food from cells.
0: Oh, so you just kind of tossed that one out there.
18: Yeah. And that was my real epiphany, which was, oh my gosh, yes, absolutely, that is going to happen.
0: That was all Isha needed to hear. She was hooked on the idea of cultivated meat and ended up writing her final paper on exactly how to grow meat from cells in a lab to eat.
1: because the concept of growing protein cells, it had been around, but applying it to food was pretty new.
18: And so I wrote this paper really pulling from medical journals that were looking at, you know, growing skin tissue for burn victims, like growing cell culture, but for medical purposes. And I wrote about the idea of applying that to food.
1: The paper was published in a peer-reviewed journal in 2010, and a lot has happened since. Isha has become a leader in the field of cellular agriculture. She's watched as billions of dollars have poured into cultivated meat startups.
8: Lab-grown meat is on the rise.
1: And the science has accelerated. In 2013, a professor unveiled the first lab-grown hamburger.
14: The world's first lab-grown burger has been cooked
1: and it cost over $300,000 to make. In 2016, there was the first lab-grown meatball.
19: This is the first time a meatball has ever been cooked with beef cells.
1: And then the first cell-based ribeye steak, the first lab-grown salmon, and the first cultivated chicken nuggets.
20: It tastes like chicken.
19: Because it is chicken.
1: And in 2021, Isha told an excited TED audience that cultivated meat could be coming to a dinner plate near you.
18: To me, this chicken nugget, this hamburger, this sausage, all made from cells instead of animals, aren't just fast food products. They're our ticket to a new food system. Here's how it works. Rather than raise a whole chicken with beaks, feathers, sentience, we grow the meat directly from muscle cells. We take a small biopsy from a living animal and then extract the cells of interest. Muscle cells in particular love to attach onto surfaces. It helps them grow and elongate into those long muscle fibers that we're so familiar with. So we might provide a scaffolding material for those cells to adhere onto. And then, of course, we have to feed the cells something. So we'd put them in a liquid medium that provides all the nutrients that these cells need to grow and divide. Lastly, the cells on the scaffold in the medium all grow within a bioreactor, which is kind of like a large stainless steel tank, looks a lot like brewing equipment, and can be just as big as well. And the bioreactor really just provides that constant, stable environment that those cells need to flourish in. And after those cells get a chance to mature into muscle fibers, we might harvest the cells and the tissues and then turn them into a nugget. Now, this wouldn't just be better for chickens and cows and pigs and the people who have to farm them and slaughter them. This could be better for the whole world. I mean, if this all works, it's our once-in-a-lifetime opportunity to get a second chance at agriculture, to do things better and to learn from our mistakes.
1: At this point, some of you might be wondering, when can I buy this meat? Well, it might be a while, because in the last few years, cultivated meat has gotten a reality check. Startups have come and gone. The FDA and USDA gave their approval in 2023, but several states have banned it, bans that were upheld in court. And in the rest of the country, you won't find cultivated meat in grocery stores either. You'll have to go to Singapore. In 2024, it became the first country to sell cultivated chicken. But those products still mostly contain plant-based fillers, which is why they're affordable. Isha's learning that lab-grown animal products have a long road ahead.
18: So around the world, there are a lot of companies that are doing little tastings here and there of their cultivated meat product. The product on the market in Singapore is made of 3% cells, 97% plant stuff. And that's actually exciting. Like, that's actually a really great step forward. It just feels like disappointment because it's been pitted against this expectation that was set way too high. And that expectation is cool as a future forward, like holy grail expectation of where we could be one day. But that's also the hardest thing you could possibly do.
1: And is that because it's so hard to actually cultivate animal
18: Yes.
1: protein? Like, what's the big challenge here?
18: Yeah, it is incredibly hard to cultivate animal protein into these kind of 3D cuts, like a chicken breast or a steak. In 2017, I was able to taste a steak chip, like very thin, crispy. The reason why it was a chip is because cells grow really well in two dimensions, like in these very thin layers.
1: Oh.
18: Getting them to grow in three dimensions is a lot harder.
1: There was a point where just even getting the opportunity to take a taste of this was nearly impossible. Mm-hmm. And if you did get a taste, that bite morsel would have been worth hundreds of thousands of dollars, right?
18: It's pretty much still the same.
1: Huh. So I was at a TED event recently where I had a lettuce wrap with cultivated chicken in it. It was definitely not 100% because I think that would have been too expensive.
18: So there's some skepticism there as well. It's like, is this product actually going to be viable in the market in the long term? You know, it's a big question.
1: Yeah. I mean, no offense, Isha, but like that is far less sexier than the simple headline, lab meat is going to save us from climate change. Here's a big juicy hamburger.
18: I know. If you have ideas for what our like tagline should be, let me know. But this is the invisible work that really moves biotech along. It's not going to be one company that brings it to market in a way that changes the world. It's not going to be 10.

0: be 10 companies. It's not going to be one university. It's going to be an entire new scientific discipline because there's a long technical path ahead of us.
1: I guess I'm surprised because, like, when you gave your TED Talk in 2021, you seemed super optimistic, excited, really talking about the potential behind cultivated meat.
0: Yes. I am optimistic about it. I think it's an incredibly exciting idea. I don't necessarily know if meat is the thing that's going to change the world. I'm very fixated on this idea of growing food from cells more broadly. Meat is one such kind of product, but it's this, again, this kind of holy grail product. There's a lot of interesting things that we might discover in farming cells for food that aren't meat, but make a huge difference in the near term. By farming cells, we could actually proactively envision agriculture for a climate-changed world. We could theoretically grow anything that might come from plants or animals from cells instead. Vanilla doesn't have to be rainforest farmed. Egg whites don't have to come with a yolk. Foie gras can be completely cruelty-free. And leather and silk don't have to come off the back of an animal or the home of a silkworm. In fact, we already consume cellular agriculture products in our everyday lives just in super small quantities. Several vitamins, flavors, and enzymes are already made in cell cultures. In fact, rennet, which is the set of enzymes used to turn milk into curds and whey for cheesemaking, used to come from the stomach lining of the fourth stomach of calves, baby cows. And in 1990, a cell-cultured version hit the market, a version of the key enzyme chymosin. And today, only 30-ish years later, 90% of rennet used for cheesemaking came from a bioreactor instead of a calf. We're used to transforming food with biotechnology. It's arguably like the oldest technology we have is when we started fermenting foods. And we started making beer and kimchi and pickles and yogurts and cheeses and all that kind of stuff. Like, that was us transforming foods with cell cultures. We could have never looked at a glass of milk and said we wanted it to be stinky with like veins of mold going through it and hard and it melts.
2: Mm.
0: And
2: you mean like cheese is basically what you just described in the most disgusting way possible. Okay.
0: Yeah, like, would someone have envisioned cheese from scratch? Had they never had cheese before?
2: Uh-huh.
0: And so similarly, if we looked at milk and couldn't have envisioned cheese, today we're looking at meat and we're just trying to make meat again. But maybe we can make the cheese of meat. That is such an exciting vision for me, is unlocking the power of cell culture to just increase food culture instead of replicating a culture we already have.
2: Okay, last question. Do you still love steak tartare?
0: I do still love steak tartare. I've gone through long bouts of not eating meat, vegan, vegetarian, all that kind of stuff. But yeah, no, I'm still that conscious and conflicted carnivore that I was when I got into this.
2: That was Isha Datar, executive director of the nonprofit New Harvest. You can see her full talk at TED.com. We started today's show by talking about how we can preserve many of the foods we love, from crab cakes to the Georgia peach. We want to end the show with an artistic twist on the future of agriculture, specifically stone fruit. Artist Sam Van Aken works at the intersection of botany, conservation, and creative expression. Here he is on the TED stage in 2019, talking about his project, The Tree of 40 Fruit.
3: 100 years ago, there were 2,000 varieties of peaches, nearly 2,000 different varieties of plums, and almost 800 named varieties of apples growing in the United States. Today, only a fraction of those remain, and what is left is threatened by industrialization of agriculture, disease, and climate change. The Tree of 40 Fruit is a single tree that grows 40 different varieties of stone fruit. So that's peaches, plums, apricots, nectarines, and cherries all growing on one tree. It's designed to be a normal-looking tree throughout the majority of the year, until

0: spring when it blossoms in pink and white, and then in summer bears a multitude of different fruit. I began the project for purely artistic reasons. I wanted to change the reality of the everyday. And to be honest, create this startling moment when people would see this tree blossom in all of these different colors and bear all of these different fruit. I create the Tree of 40 Fruit through the process of grafting. I'll collect cuttings in winter, store them, and then graft them onto the ends of branches in spring. In fact, almost all fruit trees are grafted because the seed of a fruit tree is a genetic variant of the parent. So that when we find a variety that we really like, the way that we propagate it is by taking a cutting off of one tree and putting it onto another. This is definitely not a sport of immediate gratification. It takes a year to know if a graft has succeeded. It takes 2 to 3 years to know if it produces fruit. And it takes up to 8 years to create just one of the trees. Each of the varieties grafted to the Tree of 40 Fruit has a slightly different form and a slightly different color. As the project continues, it's been conservation by way of the art world. As I've been asked to create these in different locations, what I'll do is I'll research varieties that originated or were historically grown in that area. I'll source them locally and graft them to the tree so that it becomes an agricultural history of the area where they're located. These are plums from just one tree of 40 fruit in 1 week in August. Several years into the project, I was told that I had one of the largest collection of these fruit in the eastern United States, which as an artist is absolutely terrifying. But in many ways, I didn't know what I had. I discovered that the majority of the varieties I had were heirloom varieties. Several of the varieties dated back thousands and thousands of years. And finding out how rare they were, I became obsessed with trying to preserve them. So I set out to create an orchard to make these fruit available to the public. So Governor's Island is a former naval base that was given to the city of New York in 2000. And it opened up all of this land just a 5-minute ferry ride from New York. And they invited me to create a project that we're calling the Open Orchard that'll bring back fruit varieties that haven't been grown in New York for over a century. Currently in progress, the Open Orchard will be 50 multi-grafted trees that possess 200 heirloom and antique fruit varieties. So these are varieties that originated or were historically grown in the region. Varieties like the early strawberry apple, which originated on 13th Street and 3rd Avenue. Since a fruit tree can't be preserved by seed, the Open Orchard will act like a living gene bank or an archive of these fruit. Like the Tree of 40 Fruit, it'll be experiential. It'll also be symbolic. Most importantly, it's going to invite people to participate in conservation and to learn more about their food. Growing up on a farm, I thought I understood agriculture, and I didn't want anything to do with it. So I became an artist. But I have to admit that it's something within my own DNA. And I don't think that I'm the only one. 100 years ago, we were all much more closely tied to the culture, the cultivation, and the story of our food, and we've been separated from that. The Open Orchard creates the opportunity not just to reconnect to this unknown past, but a way for us to consider what the future of our food could be. Thank you.
1: Sam Van Aken is an artist and an associate professor at the School of Art at Syracuse University. And you can still visit the Open Orchard Project on Governor's Island in New York. Thank you so much for listening to our show about the future of food. This episode was produced by James Delahoussaye, Rachel Faulkner-White, Matthew Cloutier, Harsha Nahata, and Chloe Weiner. It was edited by Sanaz Meshkinpour and me. Our production staff at NPR also includes Fiona Guerin and Katie Monteleone. Irene Noguchi is our executive producer. Our audio engineers were Neil Tivolt, Robert Rodriguez, Gilly Moon, and David Greenberg. Our theme music was written by Ramtin Arablouei. Our partners at TED are Chris Anderson, Roxanne Hilash, Alejandra Salazar, and Daniela Balarezzo. I'm Manoush Zamarodi, and you've been listening to the TED Radio Hour from NPR.
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3: Stardate May 23rd. Time is tricky. There's no universal clock ticking along at a constant rate. Instead, every clock in the universe ticks at its own rate, influenced by its motion and by the gravity of the matter around it. Those influences are built into the clocks of GPS satellites. Without them, the system would fail within days. Scientists recently calculated how clocks would tick on Mars. An average of 477 millionths of a second faster per day than clocks on Earth. But as Mars orbits the Sun, that rate varies by up to 226 millionths of a second. The scientists used Albert Einstein's theories of gravity and motion. Stronger gravity and faster motion both make a clock move more slowly as seen by an outside observer. The surface gravity of Mars is only about a third as strong as Earth's. And because the planet is farther from the Sun, it orbits the Sun more slowly. But Mars's orbit is more lopsided than Earth's, so its orbital speed varies more dramatically. The changing distance also alters the gravitational influence of the Sun, as well as that of Earth and the Moon. The researchers incorporated all of these variables, and many others, to figure out the ticking of Martian clocks. Mars is working its way into the morning sky. It's quite low in the east during dawn twilight, but the planet will climb a little higher day by day and will be in good view this summer. More about Mars tomorrow. And we have more sky watching tips and much more about the cosmos in Stardate magazine. Details at stardate.org. I'm Billy Henry.
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5: Coming up on Open to Debate, recently the U.S. government has begun buying stock in private companies without a wartime or financial emergency. Is this type of industrial policy necessary for national security?
6: This is not about giving the government a blank check. When a strategic industry is too important to lose, will we act early or only after the damage is done?
7: If you're at the last resort, you've already screwed up. You have to break glass and take emergency measures to deal with it.
5: Or is it a guaranteed path toward corruption?
8: Donald Trump Jr. backed an investment fund which bought shares in Vulcan. 3 months later, Vulcan got huge funding from the Department of Defense. Was that on the economic merits, or was that because of a political connection?
9: Government ownership leads to more failures than successes.
5: That's coming up on Open to Debate right after the news. I'm John Donvan. Stay with us.
10: Live from NPR News in Washington, I'm Nora Rahm. Secretary of State Marco Rubio says the Trump administration is introducing a new America First visa in India that will prioritize business professionals. As NPR's Dia Hadid reports, the announcement comes in the backdrop of souring and changing relations between India and the U.S.
11: Rubio entered the U.S. Embassy Compound Gardens in New Delhi to the Rocky theme song, Eye of the Tiger. In brief comments to reporters, Rubio said the new visa would prioritize business professionals to strengthen trade ties. He said the U.S. had expanded commercial ties with more than $20 billion in investments from Indian companies in the U.S. Even as Indian companies race to invest in the United States, there's concern in New Delhi over lackluster investment in India itself, even as the economy is being rocked by the impact of a fuel crisis caused by the US and Israel's war on Iran. Dear Hadid, NPR News, New Delhi.
10: Health workers in the Democratic Republic of Congo are struggling to respond to the Ebola outbreak. Since it began a week ago, there have been more than 800 suspected cases and 177 suspected deaths. Dr. John Kaseya, Director General of Africa CDC, says it's likely to continue to spread since there's no approved vaccine or treatment for this particular Ebola strain.
12: When this outbreak was declared, we already had more than 200 suspected cases. It means the magnitude of this outbreak is huge. And if we don't stop this outbreak, knowing that we don't have vaccines, medicines, you can see the trend that we have there.
10: Cases have been also reported in Uganda. Immigration and Customs Enforcement has revived a contract with a company known for making spyware that can remotely hack into phones. The move last year raised concerns among privacy and civil liberties advocates. NPR's Jude Jaffe Block reports the Department of Homeland Security now says ICE has no relationship with the company.
13: Paragon Solutions makes a spyware tool that can remotely hack into devices without the target clicking a link. ICE's $2 million contract with the company for an unspecified product was first signed in 2024, but the Biden administration swiftly put the contract on hold. The Trump administration revived it last year, but the contract was closed out in January, according to a notice on a procurement website. DHS told NPR in a statement that ICE has no new contract with Paragon Solutions and no relationship with the company or the company that acquired it. DHS declined to clarify whether ICE still has access to Paragon-developed tools, such as through a third party. Jude Jaffe Block, NPR News.
10: This is NPR News. An earthquake shook Hawaii last night. The U.S. Geological Survey put its magnitude at 6.0. It was followed by a 3.2 aftershock. There have been no reports of major damage or casualties. Scientists do not expect a tsunami. Scientists are monitoring the Kilauea volcano on the Big Island, one of the most active volcanoes in the world. Google is changing what it means to Google. The tech company is integrating AI more deeply into its core internet search function. NPR's John Ruich reports.
14: At its annual developer conference this week, Google said it's making its iconic search box more dynamic so it can expand with longer searches. Users can also put pictures or documents into it for new kinds of searches. And it's folding more AI into its search. The company has put AI overviews on some searches for about a year, and it sees the integration of the two as the way forward. Critics warn that AI answers could give consumers less choice as AI prioritizes suggestions over web links. That could also undermine the internet economy and businesses that are reliant on clicks, including online shops, web advertisers, and even news organizations. John Ruich, NPR News.
10: CBS News Radio signed off last night for the last time after nearly 100 years. It began in 1927 and included groundbreaking journalists such as Edward R. Murrow, who broadcast from London during World War II. The first broadcast of a World Series baseball game could be heard on CBS in 1938. The company announced it was ending the service because of challenging economic realities. I'm Nora Rahm, NPR News in Washington.
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5: This is Open to Debate. I'm John Donvan, delighted to be on stage in New York at the headquarters of the Council on Foreign Relations, our continuing partner in a series of debates that examine the implications of decisions being made at the highest levels of government and power. One such set of decisions making a lot of news right now is the burgeoning pattern of the U.S. government taking stock of private American companies, buying stock into those companies. It's all over the headlines. We're seeing it covered by the Wall Street Journal, Bloomberg, The Economist, Foreign Affairs, and many more. Companies that are being bought include the chipmaker Intel, an array of mining enterprises. Now, this is not the first time, of course, that the government has bought pieces of private business. It has happened in wartime. It happened during the financial crisis, where Uncle Sam ended up with stock in banks and General Motors and Chrysler and the insurance giant AIG. But those were always in response to an emergency. And by design, they were temporary. Now, it's more about national security and competition with China and technological supremacy, a contest that is built around microchips and rare earth minerals. So that's different this time. Also different is the sense that this is not temporary, that the U.S. government may be in the chip business and in the mining business indefinitely. So what about this? What do we need to be aware of about these moves that perhaps is not so obvious until we hear the pros and the cons argued out? That's what we intend to discover with the debaters on this stage, who will hash it out around this precise question: government as shareholder, proactive competitive strategy, or last resort? Let's begin by meeting our debaters. First, I want to welcome Bob Posen. Bob, you are the former president at Fidelity Investments. You are currently at MIT Sloan School of Management and the Brookings Institution. You also worked with George W. Bush, Mitt Romney. You are at the SEC. You wrote a book called Extreme Productivity. Bob, I want to welcome you to Open to Debate. And my question for you with your book, Extreme Productivity: why does productivity need to be extreme?
16: Well, it's a wordplay on extreme sports. And my editor thought the title would appeal to readers who are modestly productive and wanted to become much more productive.
5: And so, did it all work out?
16: We sold a lot of copies, and all it's right. Now translated into 12 languages. So something good happened.
5: Congratulations to you for that. Your partner I want to welcome is Yishang Huang, who also is at MIT Sloan. Yishang, you taught at Harvard. You are a consultant at the World Bank. You have written 12 books. That's a lot of books. And you've also debated with us before about the tech Cold War with China. I remember that debate well, but I'm curious, will you be using anything you learned from that debate in your arguments today?
9: Yeah, one thing I think is the size of the action is no guarantee for the results of the action.
5: Okay, preview of the argument you're going to make. Thanks very much for that thought. And on the other side of the debate, I want to welcome Laura Taylor Kalle. Laura, you are the first Assistant Secretary of Defense of Industrial Base Policy. You've also worked at the Department of Commerce. You've worked at the World Bank. You have your own advisory firm. You're a senior fellow here at CFR. Welcome to the program. You began your State Department career as a diplomat in India and the Ivory Coast and Afghanistan. Which was the most challenging?
17: I think I will say that Cote d'Ivoire was probably the most challenging, in part because they were going through a very tough democratic transition, and seeing a country dealing with the fragility of its institutions really up close really brought to mind how challenging it can be to maintain a democracy.
5: Interesting and powerful lessons. Last, I want to welcome Richard Falkenrath. I want to welcome back Richard Falkenrath, because this is your fourth debate with us. You're a four-timer.
18: Yeah.
5: That's a lot of debates. You have worked in counterterrorism and the world's largest hedge fund. You advised George W. Bush on Homeland Security. You're now a senior fellow at CFR. You're teaching a new course at Johns Hopkins about the American presidency. Just curious, which president do you feel is the most underrated?
18: I think James Polk. He came into office, he said, I have four things I'm going to do, and he did them. Said, I'm going to serve one term, and then he left.
5: And that all worked out for
18: him. He died very quickly after, but other than that, he was a pretty good one.
5: This would be a great trivia contest. All right, thank you, everybody, for being here. I want to point out to people who are listening and watching that our live audience here at the Council on Foreign Relations is playing a critical role tonight. We have asked for their opinion on this topic. We've asked them to vote to tell us where they stand on the question, and we're going to ask them again after the debate, and we will get those results in real time and see which side has changed the most minds tonight. So that makes this a competition, a friendly one, but it also means we have some rules: no personal attacks, stay on topic, listen to what the other side is actually saying. The debaters here are here to show that we can disagree with each other in good faith. So let's do that, and let's get started. We're going to go to our opening statements, and first up, making an opening statement on the question that's up before us: government as shareholder, proactive competitive strategy, or last resort? Laura Taylor Kalle is arguing proactive competitive strategy. Laura, the floor is yours.
17: Thank you, and welcome tonight. This debate is about more than just economics. It is about whether the United States will act with urgency to protect its security, its supply chains, and its future. Yes, the government has tools. We have loans, we have grants, we have purchase commitments, but sometimes these tools are just a bit too timid for the challenges that are ahead of us. When a critical industry needs hundreds of millions of dollars to survive and scale, taxpayers should not be expected to write the check and then surrender all influence over the outcome. In national security, waiting for government becomes the last resort. Being the last resort is really not prudent. In fact, it is failure delayed. By the time strategic weakness becomes a crisis, the cost is higher, the options are fewer, and our adversaries have moved far ahead. So I understand the instinctive objection that we have to the government being the shareholder and company. America believes in markets. We believe private capital is usually smarter, faster, and more efficient than government. And most of the time, that's true. But national security is not most of the time. Markets do not automatically invest in resilience. Markets do not automatically protect strategic capacity. And markets do not automatically move at the speed of geopolitical competition. When the return is uncertain, the timeline is long, and the stakes are national, the market can hesitate precisely when the country cannot. So let's take a look at rare earth processing. China did not build dominance in that sector by accident, and it's not a niche issue. Rare earths are inside all of our advanced weapon systems, in medical technologies, and the devices that power our everyday life, including all these iPhones that we had to turn off to be here at the council. So when we allow a strategic dependency like that to deepen, we're not choosing efficiency, we're choosing exposure. That is why I believe minority government stakes in private companies should be on the table, not as a default, not as ideology, not as a last resort, but as a strategic tool for strategic problems. If public is investing massive sums to secure a critical industry, then the public deserves accountability, visibility, and a real seat at the table. Loans help, grants help, advanced purchase commitments help, but sometimes they're not enough to build the market to anchor production and keep a vital capability alive. But equity can do that. It allows government to move earlier, act more decisively, and stay engaged long enough to make sure that the investment actually pays off. So let me be clear. This is not about giving the government a blank check. It's not an argument of favoritism or opacity or permanent government control. The real question here is, when a strategic industry is too important to lose, will we act early or only after the damage is done? In defense of national security, government cannot always afford to be the lender of last resort. Sometimes it just has to be early, and it needs to be organized. Thank you.
5: Thank you. Our next speaker is going to be Bob Posen. Bob is taking the opposite side, saying that government as shareholder should be a last resort. Bob, the floor is yours.
16: Thank you. So my position is that the government should be a shareholder only as a last resort. In 2008, for example, the government had to take some shares in big banks in order to avoid an economic collapse. But that's not the situation now. The government is buying company shares in an attempt to pick winners. The Trump administration has made at least 10 equity investments without an economic plan, without an exit strategy, without transparent procedures. In my view, this is discretionary state capitalism, which is bad for the economy and worse for our democracy. Government bureaucrats do not have the skills necessary to pick economic winners. For example, the government made a big investment in a company that claimed to have a new approach to energy storage. Within 3 years, that company went bankrupt. And it's especially difficult for the company to pick economic winners in industries with fast-changing technologies. Who in this room can predict with confidence the winners in the race for self-driving cars or AI bots? Moreover, the process of government investing is highly problematic. The president of Intel met with Donald Trump, and Donald Trump demanded that the government get 10% of Intel shares. A few days later, he personally bought millions of dollars of Intel bonds. Now CEOs are reportedly afraid to meet with the president. What will be the next target of equity investment? Will it be software, hardware, biotech? And will the government insist on having a veto over company decisions as it did in the U.S. steel transaction? My opponent invokes the term national security to justify equity ownership by the government. But national security has become a meaningless term. National security is the premise for the new tariffs on baby strollers and golf carts. Why? Because they contain aluminum and a little steel. Under that crazy logic, the president could deem any industry to be a national security threat.
5: Bob, I'm sorry, your time is up.
16: Okay.
5: Thank you very much. All right, we're going to continue after this break. I'm John Donvan. This is Open to Debate.

0: I'm Judy McKinley from Coin Center. I get my morning news and my Saturday night jazz on WVIK, my national public radio station.
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0: vehicles? That is our question this hour. Welcome to The Middle. I'm Jeremy Hobson, along with our DJ Tolliver, who I assume has taken a Waymo at this point, Tolliver.
1: I have taken hundreds of Waymos. I'm totally in the tank for Waymos. I can rap as loud as I want. It's perfect.
0: Right, because you can listen to your own music in the Waymo. And right now, these fully driverless taxis are operating in at least 10 major American cities, including L.A., Vegas, Phoenix, Dallas, and the companies behind them, Waymo, Tesla, Zoox, and others, are planning to expand even further. Now, supporters say autonomous vehicles are making transportation safer, cheaper, and more convenient, but there have been deadly crashes and some weird software glitches, like one that just happened in an Atlanta suburb.
2: Wayward Waymos. This video here captured several of the self-driving cars just clogging up a neighborhood cul-de-sac. The people living in the Northwest Atlanta neighborhood say dozens end up circling their community.
0: Waymo, by the way, called the incident routing behavior, Tolliver, which I believe can trigger distrusting behavior in humans when they start doing that routing behavior. And then, of course, there's the issue of jobs and whether by embracing autonomous vehicles, we are willingly giving up another industry, driving, that employs millions of Americans. Lots to talk about this hour as we ask you whether you are ready for self-driving vehicles. I know a lot of people were kind of freaked out by the whole idea of a car driving itself. Tolliver, how can people reach us?
1: You can call us at 8444-MIDDLE. That's 844-464-3353. Or you can write to us at listentothemiddle.com. And if you found us on Spotify, follow the show now, because every week we're taking your calls on the big issues shaping American life.
0: And joining us this hour, Axios transportation correspondent Joanne Mueller. Joanne, welcome.
3: Thank you. It's great to be here, Jeremy.
0: And Karina Ricks is with us as well, a former federal transportation official who also ran Pittsburgh's transportation department. They're about to get Waymo. She's now a partner at the advisory firm CityFi. Karina, welcome to you.
4: Thanks for having me. Great to be here.
0: Well, and Joanne, let me start with you. We mentioned there are at least 10 major metro areas right now that have these self-driving taxis. Are more on the way? How fast are they getting out there?
3: Yeah, actually, there's probably been about two dozen cities in total that have announced, or companies that have announced they're going to that number of cities. You know, some of this is still a very early testing phase. Like, they're not, the cars will be at least another year or two before you can actually ride in one without a safety driver at all. So realistically, unless you're in San Francisco, maybe LA and Phoenix, these are an oddity still. They're very small compared to the number of regular cars on the road.
0: But in the eyes of those who are running these companies, is the idea that this is going to be transportation for everyone? Is this like a novelty for the wealthy? What is this for?
3: No, I think it's intended to help with urban congested cities. In theory, these cars can be on the road all the time, so you don't have to have other people looking for parking. You just take the Waymo, you get out, and then someone else jumps in, and it's supposed to help with congestion. Now, that is still yet to be decided.
0: Right.
3: But, you know, eventually, the cost right now is higher than taking an Uber or a Lyft. A lot of people are willing to pay it because the experience is really wonderful.
0: Right. Right. Karina, what are the issues that arise from a regulator's perspective, from a government's perspective, about these self-driving vehicles?
4: Well, information is one of them. We know very little about these vehicles, how they operate, where they're running into problems, what is the coverage that they're traveling on, what are the trips, what are the price points that they're charging. So there's still a great gulf in data reporting. And so lots of it is just observational. Other people in San Francisco and Austin and Miami who are reporting the information of what the vehicles are doing, the behaviors that they're having. There's a lot of conversation, of course, happening with the companies and the cities and governments. But the data and the data transparency is still very elusive. So much of it is just ancillary information at this point.
0: I had a friend who doesn't even like the term behavior being used to describe things that the cars are doing, because it's like a human thing. But you just used it. I mean, what are the reasons that some places, Karina, some cities like San Francisco, like Phoenix, are moving quickly and others are moving more slowly on this?
4: Well, I don't think it's the cities. I think it's the markets. It's where the density of demand is. That's where these companies are deploying. It is ultimately an attempt at a for-profit business, of course, where they're deploying. And so the cities largely have very little choice for the most part. Many of these decisions are being made at the state level. The cities just happen to be the targets where the demand is, where the market is, where the trips are. That's not to say that cities don't welcome them. Many cities do. And are looking forward to the promised benefits that have sort of been dangled out there, of safety, of more equitable mobility, of being able to unlock potential for people who might not be able to take conventional transportation. But at this point, the cities are not really having a choice in the market. That's something that's coming to them.
1: Karina, correct me if I'm wrong, but didn't Mayor Mamdani come out forcefully against Waymo's?
4: Well, Mayor Mamdani was, of course, backed strongly and got his sort of political start with the taxi cab industry and really being a champion of the taxi drivers. And so this is, for them, very much perceived as an existential threat to the future of that industry.
0: And we're going to get to that in the jobs issue. But Joanne, just as somebody who covers all of the autonomous vehicles, we're talking here about the taxis. That's just part of it. There are also self-driving cars, like you could have your own Tesla that it can go into self-driving mode at this moment, or self-driving trucks. Like how big are the Waymos and the Zoox and all that? Is that a big part of what you're covering, or is this much bigger than that?
3: Well, it's definitely much bigger, but the problems that they're trying to solve are a little different, right? So trucking has a labor shortage. There's not enough drivers that want to get and be in a truck for 2 weeks at a time, driving across the country and being away from home. And also, 18-wheelers are kind of scary on the road. So the idea is that these will be safer and definitely lower cost for the logistics companies, the shipping companies. Now, you know, again, this is so early stages. Most of it's happening in Texas and a few other states around there in the Sun Belt, because you talked about why it's happening in certain places. The weather is a big part of it, right? You have favorable weather. The sensors work well in clear weather. It's harder where I live in Detroit because we have snowy, salty roads. They're going to make the sensors, not work, and then the car doesn't work.
0: Well, but they are testing them at this point in the Boston, which does not have the most favorable weather all year round. And Karina, I've heard that some of the issues with the city council there is that, oh, the roads are so crazy in Boston because they were designed hundreds of years ago. The Waymos will never be able to figure it out. Is our infrastructure across the country good enough for self-driving vehicles?
4: Well, that's, again, the intent and the promise by the level four. So there's various definitions of what autonomous vehicles are. Level four are the vehicles that once they map and gather the data about the city streets, that they presumably are able to operate in very complex environments. I'm in Pittsburgh. We've often described ourselves as being the double black diamond of autonomous driving because we have four seasons, sometimes five. Rivers and tunnels and hills, seven-legged intersections, and the Pittsburgh left. So it's an interesting place to try and operate. Lots of the testing is happening in these complex urban environments. So far, honestly, the technology has performed very well, really impressive, not without some issues from time to time. But I think that the ability to work on these and operate on these complex streets, of course, we are not the only place where this deployment is happening. They're also looking to deploy in European cities, in Asian cities, in places where the infrastructure is both significantly older than ours, but also newer and designed in different ways. So provided that they have that mapping information ahead of time, that they've been able to do their test driving and sort of the testing on those streets, they should be able to operate irrespective of the condition and age of the infrastructure.
0: Well, and Joanne, you say that they're new now. They're only in a few places, but they do remind me right now of like the scooters, which, you know, started small and then you see them everywhere, or like online gambling. It's like, you know, give it 2 years and it's on, you know, more than half the states. Yeah. This could move very quickly.
3: It could. And you know, like I started to say earlier, there's sort of like three different things that are happening at once, all moving in the same direction. One is robo-taxis. One is self-driving trucks, but also personal cars are getting more and more automated. And Tesla is ahead on this one in particular, because they have a system that's called full self-driving. It's not fully self-driving. You still have to pay attention. Mm-hmm. But it can go point to point, navigate point to point without you touching the wheel. Now, that is where a lot of companies are going to be in the next year or two. Mm-hmm. But this is expensive technology. Tesla was charging people $8,000, and some of them will never get that technology because there turns out that there's a hardware problem.
0: Right. And I will say in the Teslas, because I have a friend who has a Tesla and I've been in it with the self-driving mode, it can come and pick you up from its parking space without you being there, if it's close enough, which is like, wow. Okay. Tolliver, you know, there is, of course, the issue of safety. About 40,000 people die every year in car crashes in the United States, and self-driving cars, while far fewer in number, do have a better record than that.
1: Yeah, although there have been fatalities, like in 2018 when Elaine Herzberg was hit and killed by a self-driving vehicle being tested in Tempe, Arizona. Here's a clip from an ABC News report.
5: Tonight, Uber suspending its self-driving tests across the country after police say one of its autonomous cars hit and killed a woman in Tempe, Arizona. Investigators say it happened late Sunday. 49-year-old Elaine Herzberg was reportedly walking with her bike outside of the crosswalk when she was hit. A human operator was inside the self-driving car at the time.
0: And the state of Arizona briefly paused autonomous vehicle testing after that incident, but now there are at least 13 companies testing or operating self-driving vehicles in the state of Arizona. Our number is 844-4MIDDLE. That's 844-464-3353. Want to hear from you if you are ready for autonomous vehicles. Tolliver, what are we listening to here?
1: This is the Womack Sisters with Chauffeur. Now listen, if they played this song on Waymo commercials, everybody would be taking them. Okay, mark my words. We're taking your calls coming up next on The Middle.

0: I'm David Brancaccio. I do the Marketplace Morning Report. My team is spread out across the country and the world, lots of time zones to juggle, but we all come together every weekday morning to bring you the news on money, the economy, markets, and jobs that you need to start your day. 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That's how it works. 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
3: 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This is The Middle. I'm Jeremy Hobson. If you're just tuning in, we are a national call-in show focused on elevating voices from the middle, geographically, politically, and philosophically, or maybe you just want to meet in the middle. This hour, we're asking if you are ready for autonomous vehicles. Tolliver, how can people reach us?
4: Just call it 8444-MIDDLE. 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You can also write to us at listentothemiddle.com or on YouTube.
3: I'm joined by Axios Transportation correspondent Joanne Muller and Karina Ricks, a former federal transportation official, now a partner at Citify. And just before we go to the phones, Karina, we heard there about that incident back in 2018 when a pedestrian was killed in Arizona by a self-driving vehicle with a human driver in there as well. But what about the safety issues?
5: Well, certainly there's promise that autonomous vehicles can be significantly safer than humans. They don't get distracted. They're not eating tacos in the car seat. They're, you know, there to have the sensors on and pick up things. But there are differences between the different providers. So again, data would help us understand what the difference is between a Waymo and a Zoox and a Tesla might be. But what we know so far, based on the information that they've submitted to the federal government, the National Highway Traffic Safety Administration, is that last year, 2025, actually Tesla's, the robo-taxi service of Tesla, performed statistically poorer than human drivers. There were more crashes. There's now, it's the law of small numbers, so there's not that many out there, and when you have the crashes, you know, that may change, but there were statistically more crashes per mile driven by those robo-taxis than there were by the humans. So we have a ways to go. I think it will continue to improve. The technology from that incident that you recorded to now has become dramatically better. It will continue to improve, but it is, you know, it is still an evolution that we need to pay attention to.
3: Well, and all eyes are on them, Joanne Muller. It's like, if anything happens, I mean, it's like an airplane. They're safer than cars, but when there's an accident of any kind, there's a whole investigation into how to make sure it doesn't happen again.
6: Yeah, you know, really the safety record is quite good. You know, we don't have enough data. That's part of the problem. But we do tend to hold robo-taxis and autonomous vehicles to a higher standard than humans. Mm-hmm. And yes, they're going to get a lot of headlines, but the rate of accidents is quite low. And often it's someone else hitting the robo-taxi, by the way.
3: Well, there's people do a lot of the things to the robo-taxis these days. They do not like them. Let me get to a caller. Cody is calling in from Las Vegas, which does have them. Cody, I assume you're ready for autonomous vehicles there in Vegas.
7: Yeah. Thanks for taking me online. I think they're awesome. I actually just went by a Zoox like a minute ago. So the thing here, there's a couple of differences. One, the Zoox travel designated route between like the casinos on the strip and like Area 51. It's a big tourist place. Mm. So they're not just going roaming around in the streets in general. And the problem here is like the airport, they don't go to the airport. And that's both to save the human drivers' jobs and keep them out of those complex, weird environments. But we're pretty much a grid city. When they're doing their point to point, the Zoox are cool because they're more like a transit bus. It could be driven by a transit driver. You wouldn't know the difference. They have the big double doors that open. You walk on. It's just like riding a bus.
3: Yeah.
7: It's
3: interesting.
7: Just point to point.
3: Well, and good points that it doesn't go everywhere, because that is the case in a lot of cities. Karina, in Pittsburgh, like when they do start, are they going to start small? Or are they going to immediately go to the airport and get on the highways and stuff like that?
5: No. They usually will start with a designated area. They'll begin there. They'll then spread out to larger areas. It does, it depends on sometimes the policies and the permits that they're given. Of course, we want to see them address places where there's less mobility choice, where there's less transit service, where there's more need, so that they're really filling that mobility gap. So there is a balance to be struck by kind of keeping them in, as the caller was saying, in those high density, high tourist, high demand areas. It's not really then being that additive service to places, but it is important to have the area where they're operating, as we said, thoroughly mapped, really thoroughly understood, and then continue to expand. They'll usually also begin in off-peak hours, again, so that if something is happening, it's not going to immediately cause massive traffic congestion, really have a high risk kind of opportunity
3: right
5: there.
6: If I can add, in all the cities, they start small and then they gradually add geography. Mm-hmm. In San Francisco, Waymo is operating up and down the peninsula. And I will say this, they're now at the airport too, San Francisco Airport. I had the opportunity to take my first ride. I got picked up at the airport, not at the curb where you would like to get picked up. I had to go to the nearby hotel that you access through the AirTrain. But the car picked me up and it drove me on the highway at 65 miles an hour down to Palo Alto to my hotel. And it was phenomenal.
3: You weren't scared on the highway at that speed in a driver's
6: vehicle. I was marveling at it. It was so smooth and so good. And yeah, I didn't have to talk to somebody who was saying rude things. He wasn't smelly or whatever. It was a wonderful experience, I have to say.
3: By the way, I would, if we've got an Uber or Lyft driver listening or a taxi driver right now, give us a call, 844-4MIDDLE. I want to hear what you think about this too. Let's get to Jim, who's calling from San Antonio, Texas. Jim, what about you? What do you think of these autonomous vehicles?
8: Thank you for calling me, Jeremy. It's actually Tim. But anyway, I am not a Luddite by any means, but I'm ready for this future, but the technology isn't. There was a case a couple of weeks ago here where a Waymo car drove into floodwaters. These companies don't want to say it, but these autonomous and semi-autonomous vehicles, they're completely blind in inclement weather, and they're basically using public roads as a test track for the technology that has to account for countless variables that just cannot be accounted for with current software.
3: So, Tim, what do you think then? Should they just not happen, or do they just need a lot more work to be done?
8: I think there needs to be more oversight on the federal level so that they're trained on closed courses, or they train their software on cars that are driven by real people, because right now they're putting the public at risk.
3: Yeah. Thanks for the call. And Joanne, is a lot of regulation happening at the federal level, or is this really just state by state and localities?
6: I've been covering this for a very long time, and they've been talking about federal legislation since 2017. Still has not passed. There's a chance, a very good chance, it's going to happen this year, because there happens to be a highway bill up for renewal, and they've already put some truck rules into the federal markup of this bill. There's a lot of problems at the state level, though. So about half the states will allow autonomous vehicles. Other states either don't say or are actively fighting it. And so Massachusetts, Minnesota, New York, I'm forgetting, there's a few others, are actively fighting this. And so what you're seeing right now is a lot of lobbying. Mm-hmm. Just this past week, some doctors wrote an open letter and got a bunch of other doctors and nurses and medical people to sign on. And they're arguing that this is a sort of a public health initiative. They believe there is enough data to show that this is already saving lives and that the state should get out of the way. This is a pretty controversial argument still, you know, because I don't think there's enough data. What we have is promising, but it would take many billions of miles to know for sure that an autonomous vehicle is safer than a human driver. And we just, they're not on the road long enough yet. And as the caller pointed out, this thing in the with the floods in San Antonio, it's something they didn't think of when they were programming the car. And so they're adapting on the fly. They had a problem with school buses, too. They were passing school buses. That's inexcusable, if you ask me.
3: Right.
6: But they are fixing that.
3: I also wonder, like, can they avoid a pothole, or would they not see the pothole?
6: Can I tell you about my experience with a pothole?
3: Yeah.
6: I was in L.A., in a Waymo, had my head down, wasn't really paying attention to the road. I was looking at something on my phone. All of a sudden, there was a bam. I was like, oh, my God, what was that? The car pulled over, and a voice came on from the heavens and said, we're aware there's a problem with your ride. Please stay buckled up unless it's urgent for you to get out of the car. And then in about 30 seconds, they had remotely checked all the tires, and they said, you're on your way. And I thought it was a fantastic experience because I finally learned what will happen if something does go wrong.
3: They say, pay no attention to the man behind the curtain. So, Tolliver, what's coming in at listentothemiddle.com?
4: Yeah, Cameron in Denver says, I think that the perception of safety concerns of autonomous vehicles is a little exaggerated. These AI models are being trained on thousands of hours of driving. Blaine in St. Paul says, you talk about demand driving cities using more self-driving transportation, but is there any data on how lobbying correlates to self-driving transportation in cities? And finally, Paul says, good discussion, but an essential dimension to include is our over-reliance on fossil fuels and cars.
3: Over-reliance on cars, okay, but I think most of these cars are electric, right, Karina? I mean,
5: most of the autonomous vehicles are definitely going in that direction, but you know, I feel like we'd be remiss not to say that public transit is still safer than any of these modes. Yeah. So don't forget public transit.
3: We've never had a call from the Virgin Islands, but we do right now. So let me go to Fred, who's in St. Croix in the Virgin Islands. What do you think about autonomous vehicles? Are you ready for them, Fred?
9: I just don't think the technology is ready. I mean, I think across America, people accept 80% reliability of technology. You know, I've been in the oil industry and, you know, for example, you know, refining a jet fuel is pretty much 100% reliable these days. You know, you don't have any planes crashing from bad jet fuel, but, you know, technology, you can't log in, authentication doesn't work, your phone doesn't work, all these things happen. People just accept it as part of life these days. You know, to me, it's a safety issue.
3: So you don't think the technology is ready? Have you been in one, Fred?
9: No.
3: Not yet. Okay, Karina, what do you say to that from Fred about the he doesn't think the technology is ready.
5: Well, again, I would say that the behavior of human drivers certainly would be an indication that you know maybe humans are not quite ready to operate motor vehicles right now either. So there is definitely a safety case to be made to keep progressing with this technology, even if it is the driver assist technology. That are making human-driven cars safer. So there's technology all around us. I think we need to continue to push forward on this.
3: Let's go to Kyle, who's calling from Los Angeles. Kyle, what about you? You've got Waymos going around in L.A. What do you think of them?
10: Yeah. You know, I think I heard somebody earlier, maybe it was one of you, said, oh, when you took one in San Francisco, it's just a marvel. You know, and I totally agree that it's, feels like the dawn of a new era with self-driving cars that we have. And somehow people aren't really looking around and appreciating that level of technology, you know, and I think it's an amazing thing that we should be careful not to over-regulate. And I think that with all maybe Anthropic, OpenAI, there's a lot of kind of fear around regulating some of this new technology that we're seeing in the 21st century. But I also think that of all places in Los Angeles and California, now we see quite a lot of over-regulation, which can halt a lot of progress in the technological field that we all want to see. And, you know, obviously there's already deaths happening from human drivers right now, and I love the point that you made before that maybe humans aren't suitable to be driving motor vehicles because they're dangerous and they require a lot of attentiveness. And I think in probably the next 10 to 15 years, we'll see the change very quickly, you know, whether we regulate it or not. I just think it's an absolute no-brainer. So,
3: well, and with
10: very
3: that enthusiasm. For,
10: I think I mentioned...
3: Well, hang on, Kyle.
10: Waymo's getting very expensive, so that's the one. Mm-hmm. In Los Angeles specifically, the cost has went up, so I'm curious to see what the cost basis will become.
3: Yeah, used to be cheaper than an Uber, not anymore. Yeah. But it brings up an idea, Joanne, that I want to get to, which is this enthusiasm. Okay, it's coming. In the next 10 years, this is what we're going to all be doing. It is a bunch of people that would be affected and put out of jobs by this. There are millions of Americans who make their living right now driving, and especially in the last many years with the rise of the gig economy, there are so many people who have a side gig driving. What about the jobs issue?
6: Yeah, I think it's a big issue. I used to hear that don't worry about the drivers losing their jobs because they'll just be put to work in the depots, servicing these cars, charging them, cleaning them in the operations and stuff. But now what I'm hearing and seeing is that these depots are going to be automated as well. Robots will be charging the vehicles. Robots will be cleaning the vehicles. So this idea that they're going to move people from driving to cleaning or operations, I don't necessarily believe that will happen. Lyft, for example, we should talk about Lyft and Uber here at some point because they are getting into autonomous vehicles as well through partnerships because it's an existential threat to their company, right? Not as all the individual drivers as well. But Lyft is running the depot for Waymo in Nashville. And they have said that half the people they're hiring are Lyft drivers. But I think those people are going to get replaced by a robot eventually, too. Mm. So this is definitely something to think about. Not all cars will be, not all the cars on Uber are going to be robots, though. Human drivers still need to be on Uber for a variety of reasons we can go into if you need to.
5: Jeremy, I'd love to jump in here just because, you know, I do think that it's really important to remember the ride hail, the ride share market makes up about 3% of the trips that are taken in this country. So, you know, if we are, as Joanne was mentioning earlier, you know, if this is really a transformative thing, if we're able to make shared mobility something where you don't need to kind of have this albatross that you carry around with you, which is your personal automobile, that you have a shared fleet that's able to satisfy these different trips that you need to make. There's 97% of the automobile trips that can be converted to then shared trips. I don't know that there is the supply of autonomous vehicles in the near future to convert that. So we will continue to have a mixed fleet of drivers and automated vehicles together for the foreseeable future, at least for, I would say, the next decade.
3: You know, Tolliver, the world's richest person, Elon Musk, is a big part of this conversation because of Tesla's self-driving technology.
4: Yeah, and Musk recently predicted that human driving will be a niche hobby within 10 years, although he also made this prediction last year on CNBC.
11: My prediction is that probably by the end of next year, we'll have probably hundreds of thousands, if not...
12: Hundreds of thousands?
11: If not over a million Teslas doing self-driving in the U.S.
12: You're just talking about on full self-driving, level 4.
11: Unsupervised full self-driving, meaning you do not need to pay attention.
4: Flying cars, the Jetsons.
3: No, but Tolliver, the thing is, he's hundreds of thousands to over a million short at this point with just 7 months left of the year.
4: Just a little shy.
3: In that prediction. What are we listening to here?
4: This is Will Joseph Cook with Driverless Cars. We already covered this, but my first driverless car was in Minnesota in the dead of winter. Most terrifying thing you'll ever experience. Okay, more of your calls coming up on The Middle.

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3: This is The Middle. I'm Jeremy Hobson. In this hour, we're asking if you are ready for autonomous vehicles. I am joined by Karina Ricks, a former federal transportation official, now a partner at Citify, and Axios transportation correspondent Joanne Muller. 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By the way, if you can't get through because all the lines are full, leave us a message and we will get to more of your calls on the follow-up, our extra podcast, just in a few days. Let's go right back to the phones because the lines are full. Sarah is calling in from Nashville, Tennessee. Sarah, what about you? Are you ready for autonomous vehicles?
4: Yes, I am beyond ready. I was in an accident 15 years ago, almost. It will be 15 years on June 19th. And that will make it, yeah, that will make it to where I have lived my life longer with a brain injury than without one. But the accident, the brain injury, has left me with a Holmes tremor and rendering me unable to drive. And that is very debilitating for me. And it's just, it's difficult to be 30 years old and not be able to drive yourself anywhere, you know?
3: Yeah. And are you in Nashville? Are they coming? Are you hearing about the self-driving cars coming to Nashville?
4: I don't know if I hear anything, but to be honest, I don't know if I trust something to drive me. Mm. You know, I was in an accident, and so like, if I can't trust a person,
3: right,
4: why would I trust something that's not even breathing? You know what I mean?
3: Yeah. Sarah, thank you so much for that call. I really appreciate it. And Karina Ricks, I mean, a lot there. There are so many people in this country who've been through terrible car accidents. She wants the self-driving vehicles, but then also has the question about trust and whether she would trust getting in a vehicle without a driver.
5: Yeah, I think the issue of trust is a big one. And, you know, the experience has been that most people, I've been in the quite a few of the self-driving vehicles. Most people, when they get in them, it's, you know, you'll hear the stories about how remarkable and amazing this is for the first 3 minutes that they're in there. And then it's another car and you're just moving along. And I think that trust is it's easily gotten over. I think some of the populations that we need to think about kind of building that trust with, particularly in this moment, are older adults, for example, who we have the baby boomer generation, largest in our country, perhaps might not be the best drivers at this time or in the near future. How are we going to keep them active and connected and mobile? But there might be a significant trust barrier there for them getting into these vehicles. Others, we heard the earlier caller who definitely had a distrust, that unfamiliarity. But I think that exposure, the ability to take that first ride, just like anything else that we do, really does quickly help people get over that trust barrier.
3: Yeah. Let's go to Dave, who's calling in from Houston, Texas. Dave, what about you? Are you ready for self-driving vehicles?
6: Not only ready, I've been using it for several years. Starting in 2018, I paid $5,000, had it in my Tesla at that time. I transferred it 2 years ago to one with the newer hardware because that was brought up. That is an issue. Older ones don't have good enough hardware. But it's just amazing when it comes up to a traffic light that's not working. It treats it like a four-way stop. And I've seen that both with red blinking and with totally off traffic lights. So in other words, it recognizes and it takes its turn with the other cars.
3: Mm-hmm. And do you have any, does anybody ever get in your Tesla and get a little concerned about it driving on its own, even if you're staring straight ahead and, you know, hands on the wheel?
6: Well, I always ask my friends if they're in the car with me, if they feel comfortable with me turning on the self-driving, and most say yes, and then they're amazed at how well it does.
3: Yeah. Dave, thank you very much for that. Joanne Muller, a lot of people probably listening to this as they're driving around or not driving around in their Tesla.
7: Yeah. So it's important, very important to be on the record here that these are driver assistance software. They are not fully driverless. They can't drive in every circumstance. The human has to pay attention. And I'm hoping that our caller from Houston pays attention when he's using it. There, one of my big concerns about this moment, particularly with personal cars, is that people tend to overtrust the technology in their vehicle. They think it can do more than it can. Partly it's been a marketing issue that honestly Tesla has perpetuated by calling their system full self-driving when it's not fully self-driving. But nonetheless, the whole industry has to deal with it. And there's two kinds of trust. There's people who don't trust getting in a robo-taxi, but there's other people who over-trust their own personal car and think it will drive them home from the bar when they're drunk and passed out. And that is bad and dangerous.
3: I ask Tolliver sometimes, you know, I ask for things and then I get them and it makes me so happy. And I asked for an Uber or Lyft driver. And here we go. Yeah. Let's get to Robert, who's calling in from Houston. Robert, you're in the Uber and Lyft business.
8: Yes. Can you hear me?
3: I can. Yeah. Well, how do you feel about self-driving vehicles?
8: Well, first of all, I want to thank your guests who implied that we all smell and are boring to talk to. Quite frankly, I shower every day. All of you people out there don't necessarily smell grand or are great conversationalists either.
7: Fair
8: to answer the question, even before all this started, it has been such a race to the bottom with these companies in terms of payouts. I've been doing this about 7 years now. I've watched the base payout before tip go from $4 to $3 to $2 to now we're at like $1.50 for like a basic for each thing. So it saddens me, but it doesn't surprise me. It's just another sort of aspect of how, well, regular people, I guess, are just further getting thrown into the grinder to make more of the feudal tech overlords who rule over us like the oligarchy an extra $1 billion instead of the $7 billion they have already, or whatever the case may be. So, I'm nihilistic about it, but hey, welcome to America 2026.
3: Wow. Yeah, Robert, thank you very much for that call. Karina, what do you think when you hear that? I mean, there are so many people who, when you get in an Uber, the amount of money that you're spending is not going to that driver. A lot of it is not. And they're just sitting there watching these new competitors come around and people are.

0: new competitors come around and people are, oh, look how fun this is to ride in this car with no driver in it.
1: Yeah, no, I mean, I think that that's right. And I think that, you know, transportation is one of those things that, you know, we expect it to be cheap. We want it to be cheap. It's a necessary thing, but it is not cheap to deliver. And so we do need to find a way. I think it is deeply concerning, and likely what will happen is that these autonomous vehicle companies will falsely drive down the price of the provision of those rides. It will get to the point where human drivers really don't, they can't really afford to take such low cost fares. And so it will hasten that transition to autonomy. But then we will see, as we have seen with Uber and Lyft, we will then see the prices start to rise again as they're trying to recoup that. Transportation is very difficult to make a profit on. We do, like, as with education, as with teachers, we do need to pay it what it's worth and what it's worth to mm-hmm. us.
0: William is calling in from Henderson, Kentucky. William, I assume that Henderson, Kentucky does not yet have these self-driving taxis, but what do you think about autonomous vehicles?
2: I think that they are an awfully poor substitute, an awfully poor solution to a very important problem. We bulldozed most of the cities in North America to make them so that the only way to get around them was if you could drive a car. And now so many people are left behind, people who are disabled, like with an injury with the previous caller from Nashville, or maybe they're blind or otherwise. And now there is no way for them to engage in the economy with any amount of convenience or dignity. And the way to solve that isn't to hand off that responsibility mm-hmm. to some company that we have no accountability over. We have no Waymo can just decide, oh, we're going to raise our rates now, and there's nothing that you can do about it. And yeah. with public transit, at least there is some public oversight. There is control that can keep the prices reasonable, and the workforce is usually unionized. And it is difficult. It's really, really difficult to design a city better because a lot of destruction happened. Most of downtowns were demolished for surface level parking lots. And just changing the car is not going to be a significant enough change
0: right.
2: to really fix that problem.
0: You're still dealing with cars, whether they've got drivers or not. Appreciate the call, William. What do you think about that, Joanne? Just the competition between moving more in a car direction versus public transit?
3: Yeah, I mean, wouldn't it be great if we all just rode buses and trains? It's really clean, especially now, a lot of electric buses. Clean, it's efficient. You can have dedicated lanes, and you can move a lot of people in a lot of, you know, in one vehicle. So, but America doesn't like that. America
0: right.
3: likes
0: the
3: cars. Vehicles. Yeah,
0: right.
3: exactly. I live in the Motor City.
0: That's why radio is still heard by like 8 or 9 out of 10 people in the country every single week, because people are driving. I mean, that is America loves its cars.
4: Hear me out. Publicly owned Waymos, UBI. You know,
0: yeah,
4: right. we can fix this.
0: Okay. You know, actually, and I will also hear me out. Last week I had to fly and I took a train to the airport and I took a train from the airport. Actually, I took like 4 trains from the other airport because I got on the wrong one. let's go to Tyler in Chicago. Tyler, are you ready for autonomous vehicles?
5: Hey, I guess that I am. I mean, I definitely agree with people's, you know, mindset that we should maybe rely a little more on public transportation. If we did have to rely on cars, and it seems like safety is a lot of, you know, passengers' concern, I always try to relate it to, like, commercial air travel, where those planes can essentially fly themselves. They're pretty much autonomous. They can take off, land on their own. I think I speak for a lot of people. We'd be really weirded out being on a plane without a pilot.
0: Yeah,
5: and having that human oversight is extremely important. And I think even for like Amtrak or regional, you know, rail travel, they're not, you know, self-operating, but they are on a track, and, you know, the operators are there as kind of a

0: that human oversight. And I do wonder if there's a world where just to graduate to fully autonomous, would passengers maybe feel a little more comfortable having a human in there, not permanently, but temporarily, until, you know, these cars get a little bit better, maybe mapping out the geography that they're driving in, giving people a little bit of time to feel a little more safe in those vehicles. I do wonder if human oversight in the short term could help.
1: Well, and there is a lot of human oversight, right, Karina, in the testing that goes around. I mean, if you see a Waymo, for example, in a city where it's not operating yet, there's a human in it right now.
2: There is during the testing phase. There's humans in there. When it gets to the full deployment stage, then of course they pull the humans out. Many of the assists then that happen, as we were mentioning before, happen with remote operators. That's another, you know, concern that some talk about. Many of these remote operators are actually not even in the U.S. So they are navigating these vehicles through the cameras and through the digital connections. They may be in Estonia, they may be in India, they may be someplace else. So that's a concern. One other thing, though, about the human operator is that, you know, when you're talking about public mobility and you're talking about bringing people into a vehicle, particularly if we have more than one person in it, because that's the most efficient way to move people around, there is the concern about personal safety. And do I feel comfortable being in a vehicle with someone that I don't know without that steward, without that person that might help intervene in the event? If I am a person with disabilities, might I need some help getting over that very small ledge? And so that's something else I think that we need to think about is what is the user experience, not just to operate the vehicle safely, but to have that other human present with you.
1: Let's get to another caller. Joan is in Ridgecrest, California. Joan, what about you? Are you ready for autonomous vehicles?
3: Well, I wasn't ready for autonomous vehicles, but a couple months ago, I went down to the Los Angeles area because I live pretty close, and they were all around. It was really a strange experience. It was kind of novel, but it was also kind of scary. It occurred to me while I was driving amongst these vehicles is, you know, they're going exactly the speed limit, and they are following all the road laws, which was interesting because I'm not always necessarily the best speed limit follower, you know, and it occurred to me that I may not be able to zip around as much as I could zip around before, and I got on the freeway and then had to deal with, you know, racers, you know, these street racers, these drag racers, and these crazy ass people, these people that don't give any care as to whether you're driving along and you're in your space and they're going to take it. So, you know, am I ready for autonomous vehicles? Not 100%. I don't think they should be 100%, but I do feel like they do have their place.
1: Yeah, Joan, I'm gonna stop you there just before you give me an FCC violation of any kind. but good points. I mean, Joanne Mueller, let me ask you: as you hear that, there are so many people, probably of a certain age in this country and above, and it's not that old of an age either, that are thinking this is like this new thing. I don't trust it. I don't want to get in it. It is weird to me when I see them everywhere.
4: Well, it is, but I like to look at it this way. I have a few years to go before the government takes away my driver's license. And I believe that by that time, this technology will be ready. And so in my senior years, I feel like it's going to be fantastic for me because I can go wherever I want. I have a blind aunt who said she can't wait. She's in her 60s. And she said, I can't wait for autonomous vehicles.
1: We have reached the end of the hour. But Karina, I'm just going to just very briefly ask you, what is the question that we should be asking about these vehicles before it is too late right now?
2: What do we want from them? What is the difference that we want in our communities? We know what an auto-oriented society is like. We have the chance to really have this be truly disruptive. What do we want to disrupt and what do we want to build?
1: That is Karina Ricks, a former federal transportation official now at CityFi. We've also been speaking with Axios transportation correspondent Joanne Mueller. Thank you so much to both of you.
4: Thank you. It's fun.
1: And next week, we are asking you if you would move for lower taxes, as many people and businesses are doing right now.
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1: 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Our technical director is Steve Mork. I'm Jeremy Hobson. 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
5: I can tell you, as I've been traveling the state, that the issue that I've heard the most about is Iowans are struggling. It doesn't matter if we're in an urban area or a rural area. People are struggling just to keep food on the table and a roof above their head. And in this state, we have particularly hit the bottom. We are 50th out of all 50 states for economic growth. We're 48th for personal income growth. We're one of two states already in an economic decline. We're basically dead last for every single healthcare metric. We've closed 250 more clinics than we've opened. We lead the nation now in cancer growth rates, and now we lead the nation in farm foreclosures because of the Trump tariffs. Some of the things that we can do. Well, first, we can get ourselves out of this unnecessary war with Iran, which is leading to gas prices. This is also leading to fertilizer prices going up. As I've been going out there and talking to farmers in these rural communities, they're worried about not even having fertilizer, certainly with their commodities prices being upside down. We can take back the power of the Trump tariffs, which were never meant to be in the hands of the executive branch anyway, because that is absolutely decimating our farmers. I mean, the word that we hear the most when we're in rural communities amongst farmers is betrayal. Trump administration gives $20 billion to Argentina to buy their soybeans. Meanwhile, our Iowa soybean farmers are upside down.
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7: Hi, everybody, and welcome back to the Heartland Politics show and podcast, which is aired on and distributed by WVIK, Quad Cities, NPR. WVIK is the flagship public radio station in the Quad Cities region of northwestern Illinois and eastern Iowa. I'm your host, Rob Johnson, and today I'm delighted to have one of the leading candidates for the U.S. Senate and Democratic primary in Iowa with me. Last week, of course, I had Zach Walls. This week, I have Josh Turek, who's a state representative in Council Bluffs, District 20, I believe. And Josh is here to talk issues, some of the same issues we talked about last week. Josh, thanks for taking the time. I know how busy it is right now for you to do this, but I really appreciate it, and I know our listeners appreciate it as well.
5: Happy to be here. Thanks for having me.
7: So I'd like to start with people running for office. Why? I mean, you were a state legislator. You've had a very interesting background, which I hope you share with our listeners, unique background. But what made you want to take on a U.S. Senate seat in Iowa?
5: Sure. Well, I guess I'll cover the background first. I'm the first permanently disabled member of the Iowa legislature, something I'm quite proud of because the Iowa Capitol wasn't even accessible. Be able to give a voice and representation to the one in five Iowans with a disability. I'm also the Democrat that represents the reddest district that was won on Election Day in 2024. The two communities that I represent, Trump won Carter Lake by 18 points. He won my hometown and community of Council Bluffs by 10 points, and I was able to win my district by nearly 6 points. And that was 50% more overperformance than any other Democrat in the state. I am born in a place called Council Bluffs, Iowa, to a working class family, working class community. I'm somebody that went through a lot of economic adversity in my life. We went to the Goodwill for our clothes. We shared clothes, had the wrong color lunch tickets, and went to the free summer lunch programs in the summer. So in a deeply personal way, I understand what so many Iowans and Americans are going through right now, just struggling to keep a roof above their head and food on the table. I was born with my disability. I was born with a condition called spina bifida. This was due to my father's exposure to Agent Orange in Vietnam. I had my first surgery at 1 day old. I had 21 surgeries before I was 12. And so also in a deeply personal way, understand the importance of affordable and accessible healthcare. And I'm someone that believes that healthcare is a human right. And thankfully found wheelchair basketball at a young age because of the help of wheelchair basketball and vocational rehabilitation, was able to get a college degree, got a bachelor's degree in history, a master's in business administration, had a very successful collegiate career in wheelchair basketball, went on to play professional wheelchair basketball all around the world, represented my country in 4 Paralympic Games and won back-to-back gold medals for the United States in wheelchair basketball. I've been a director of a nonprofit organization for disabled kids for more than a decade to try to give back to the next generation, and a huge impact that adaptive sports had made in my life. And the way that I found myself into politics initially was I was working in healthcare. I was working as what's called an assistive technology professional, and I was assessing and providing mobility devices like power wheelchairs for individuals with progressive conditions like muscular dystrophy and Lou Gehrig's disease. And what we were finding was, since Iowa had privatized its Medicaid system, a 1,000% increase in denial rate. And I thought that that was fundamentally wrong and unjust, and so decided to run. They said, Josh, you can't win out here. It's too red as a Democrat. And I said, I'm going to do this the same way that I've overcome all the adversity in my life, same way I've won gold medals. I'm going to outwork my opponent. And what that meant for me was every single day, rain or shine, hot or cold, dragging my wheelchair upstairs to have conversations with Republicans and independents, because the math didn't work any other way. Won my first election, overperformed by 10 points, the only Democrat to win a competitive election on the western side of the state, won by the grand total of 6 votes. And then in 2024, even with the, it was a very much worse year for us as Democrats, the Republicans spent hundreds of thousands of dollars on negative television ads, and Americans for Prosperity spent hundreds of thousands on negative mailers and canvassers. And we took that 6-vote margin and moved it into a 6% margin. And it's taught me that the right candidate with the right message, and I believe that that message is common sense prairie populism, as I called it, or Senator Harkin would call it, in the right work ethic, we can win. And I believe that this is the year that the pendulum is going to swing back in our direction. And with a candidate like myself, I think we can win this U.S. Senate seat. Why I'm running for it is twofold. First, I think in the problem with D.C. is we've got millionaires that are looking out for billionaires. We've got 73 millionaires in the United States Senate. These are folks that have never had to worry about paying a bill, worried about keeping a meal on the table. And I don't think that we have enough individuals in the U.S. Senate from places like Council Bluffs, Iowa, with lived adversity, both on the economic and on the healthcare side, because when you've experienced it firsthand, you'll have a different level of empathy and a different level of fight. And that's what we need in the U.S. Senate, is we need fighters for the middle class, fighters for the people, not just for the billionaires and the large corporations. And secondly, I would say, is I'm only here, and everything that I've just said to you about the success I've had in my life, I owe to a senator from Iowa. And that is our longtime senator, my hero, Senator Tom Harkin, 30 years our senator here in Iowa. And he was the father of the American with Disabilities Act. And the ADA provided myself and so many other disabled Americans an on-ramp onto society to be successful. And this is his seat 12 years later. I was honored to get his endorsement last week. And I think that this is a once-in-a-generation opportunity for us to have a senator, again, like Senator Harkin from Iowa, that's fighting for the people and fighting for social and economic justice and fighting for these social safety nets that have allowed so many to be successful, Medicare and Medicaid and Social Security. And again, not just looking out for the billionaires and the large corporations. That's why I'm running for the U.S. Senate.
7: You know, you just said something. I consider myself fairly well read and researched, but you just said something I had to write down. I didn't realize 73 millionaires out of 100 U.S. senators. I remember the days when it was 30 or 40. That's striking. And boy, I mean, it hits me like a cold bucket of water. I mean, it's no wonder some of the laws we have don't seem to take into account, I guess, average people on either side of the aisle. I'm just speaking as a citizen here. That's shocking to me.
5: Yeah, I know. I mean, the problem in D.C. amongst many, many things, but one of the fundamental problems is we have millionaires that are just looking out for billionaires. And you've got a broken campaign finance system, which is allowing an oligarchy where you're having outsized influences from billionaires and large corporations, essentially just buying off the political process and buying off our politicians. And we don't have enough individuals from the working class with lived experience. And that's what I'm fighting for. That's what I've always fought for. Always for the little guy. The thing, unfortunately, that I've learned in the Iowa legislature is whether a bill moves or does not move, you only have to ask yourself one question, and that is, where's the money? Where's the lobby? And there's no lobbyist out there for the homeless, for the disabled, for the elderly, for foster kids, for all these folks that can't afford a political donation. And so that's what I want to get up there for. I want to get up there and actually fight for the people because I've been there. I've felt it.
7: I, you know, as my listeners know, I hang out with ordinary people every day, from the YMCA to the golf course to whatever. And I'm hearing every day gas prices, last winter, utility costs, food costs. I know you're hearing this too. It becomes a question of what can we do about it? If you're elected, what ideas do you have to address this inflation? That you're a young guy, you probably don't remember. I know I go back to the 70s when inflation was really high, and most people haven't experienced this. But what are you going to do about it?
5: I can tell you, as I've been traveling the state, that the issue that I've heard the most about is Iowans are struggling. It doesn't matter if we're in an urban area or a rural area. People are struggling just to keep food on the table and a roof above their head. And in this state, we have particularly hit the bottom. We are 50th out of all 50 states for economic growth. We're 48th for personal income growth. We're one of two states already in an economic decline. We're basically dead last for every single healthcare metric. We've closed 250 more clinics than we've opened. We lead the nation now in cancer growth rates, and now we lead the nation in farm foreclosures because of the Trump tariffs. Some of the things that we can do. Well, first, we can get ourselves out of this unnecessary war with Iran, which is leading to gas prices. This is also leading to fertilizer prices going up. As I've been going out there and talking to farmers in these rural communities, they're worried about not even having fertilizer, certainly with their commodities prices being upside down. We can take back the power of the Trump tariffs, which were never meant to be in the hands of the executive branch anyway, because that is absolutely decimating our farmers. I mean, the word that we hear the most when we're in rural communities amongst farmers is betrayal. Trump administration gives $20 billion to Argentina to buy their soybeans. Meanwhile, our Iowa soybean farmers are upside down. And we can do something to break up the monopolies and the vertical integration that we've seen. That's both in the ag industry, but that's also what we're seeing with grocery prices. We can make sure that we're banning price gouging that's allowed with grocery stores that's driving up cost. We need to make sure that wages are keeping up with inflation. I want to run a bill that would raise the minimum wage and tie it with a cost of living adjustment, a COLA adjustment. Also, I think that we need to drive private equity, firstly, out of housing. I run a bill every year that I've been in the Iowa legislature to put a 5-year moratorium on private equity to be able to buy up single family homes, because the average age of a first time home buyer now in this country is 41. And around nationally, around 40% of the single family homes that are being bought by private equity. Wall Street, there's no way that you and I can keep up with that. It's unnecessary driving up the cost of housing. I think we also need to drive up private equity out of healthcare and out of nursing homes care. It's closing facilities all over the state of Iowa. I think we need a public option to be in place for healthcare. And I think we need to put regulations on insurance companies that are using AI to blanketly deny people. But also, insurance companies are ultimately deciding the care for individuals, not doctors. So those are some of the lower hanging places that we can go to address this. I would say, additionally, we have to address the corruption that we're seeing We need to overturn Citizens United. Maybe we'll need a constitutional amendment to do that. I think that the Montana model is interesting. Maybe we could get away with doing that legislatively. We need to pass the Disclose Act so that every single dollar that is donated to a political campaign, to a PAC, to a super PAC is accounted for, because we do. We've got outsized influence right now from billionaires and large corporations that's paying off our political system. And we also need ethics reforms in place. That's to ban members of Congress and their families from owning and trading stocks. Good thing for me, I don't own any stock, so no one has to worry about me involved in that one. But we also need term limits, and we need to mandate every single member of Congress to be able to host at least one annual town hall to be there for their constituents, to be accountable to their constituents.
7: For listening to Heartland Politics on WVIK, Quad Cities NPR, this is your host, Robin Johnson, and my guest today is State Representative Josh Turek, who you know as somebody running, one of the Democratic candidates running for the U.S. Senate in Iowa. Primary's coming right up. This is a chance to listen to both candidates on the Democratic side. I had his opponent, Zach Walls, last week, and Josh is on this week. If you're just still deciding, undecided, I'm trying to ask similar type questions to both of you so you can make a good decision. We talked a little bit why Josh is running, his background. We just talked a little bit about these price increases that are hitting everybody. I want to talk about tariffs a minute. You mentioned that. I mean, I just took some of my students in my class. I teach over to Burlington. Case New Holland factory plant is closing. And part of me, I mean, I think the tariffs, maybe they haven't been implemented the best, but perhaps their design could have been better to help some of our domestic manufacturers. How do you balance that? And I get what you're saying, but how do you balance too a lot of the unfair trade practices that you know we face in competing in a global marketplace?
5: We don't need chaotic tariffs, and that's what we have seen under this current administration. I mean, from day to day, hour to hour, no one knows what's going on. There's no way to have stable markets under those kind of conditions. I think two things. One, in the ag industry, we need tariffs to ensure stable markets, right? I mean, our farmers don't need handouts. What they need is stable markets. And unfortunately, with what's gone on with the tariffs, I'm not sure we're viewed as a stable market. And that is why our farmers have not been able to make money in a decade, amongst many other things. We've not addressed vertical integration. We've not passed a farm bill. We're way overdue on that. We've not done anything on breaking up the monopolies. It's led to the input prices in place. We need to pass right to repair. We need to have mandatory controversy. A lot that we need to do on that side of things. But we need stable, intelligent tariffs on the ag industry. But at the same time, we need to also recognize that on the manufacturing side, we need to have tariffs that allow us to be competitive with someone like China, but with the idea of making sure that these large multinational companies are not offshoring even more of their jobs. We need to make sure that we're putting penalties in place or taxation in place to prevent that from happening, or tariffs that are in place. But it's got to be strategic. Again, the power of the tariffs was never meant to be in the hands of the executive branch. The founding fathers intended it on being in the hands of the legislature. And the only way we're going to be able to take that power back is to be able to win elections. And that's the opportunity we've got here in Iowa. Is if we can win three of the four congressional races like we did in Trump's first midterm, we can take back Congress. And if we can win this U.S. Senate seat here in Iowa, we can get to 51 and we can take back the majority of the U.S. Senate and actually provide these checks and balances.
7: That's the farm bill. It's just a shame, national shame, that this has just been extended for how many years? And here our farm economy is in crisis. What did you think of the latest iteration? Would you support it? What changes would you want to make?
5: So a variety of things that I would like to change with it. One, I would like to see, us return to full funding on SNAP benefits. I would like to make sure that there would be a right to repair, that would be in the farm bill. Right to repair is something that I've worked a lot on in the Iowa legislature. I ran initially a right to repair bill on mobility device repair, wheelchair repair, because it was requiring a doctor visit, a face-to-face, prescription. You can imagine the difficulty if your wheelchair is broken to even be able to get face-to-face with your doctor, and then also a prior authorization. This year, I ran a right to repair bill on farm equipment. We were able to get it through the House. Unfortunately, got stuck in the Senate. We need to pass mandatory of country origin labeling. We need to break up monopolies, vertical integration. I also think we need to put more incentives to our farmers on clean water initiatives, and that would be either tax breaks or initiatives on not putting down fertilizer in the winter, on making sure that we've got land barriers that are in place, cover crops, because we certainly have a water quality issue, but we don't need to put that onus on the backs of our farmers that are upside down. And honestly, I mean, what I've been calling this is a Farmageddon. I really believe that we are looking at a second farm crisis that we have not seen since the 1980s. And my fear is if we don't do something to address this now, we may be looking at the very last generation of small family farms in Iowa.
7: I wanted to ask you about rural areas. I mean, you're
5: on E14. I'm in favor of passing E15 as well. Annual E15. I think that would be a good idea to especially as commodities prices are upside down, to be able to lead to some additional demand.
7: You and I both live in counties considered rural, where we're very familiar with the statistics. I'll repeat them: population decline. What's left is older and lower income. More people without degrees. It really is hard, and a lot of counties in Iowa face this. A lot of counties where I live in Western Illinois face this. I know you've traveled around. What are some ideas for getting some of these small rural areas back on their feet economically?
5: You are correct. As I've been going around to these rural communities, they have been hollowed out. It looks like you go through their main streets and it looks like a vacuum has gone through there. This is because of bad state and federal policy. We've done nothing to look out for small businesses. We've got an administration and individuals like Ashley Henson that have just looked out for the billionaires and the large corporations, which have crushed the small businesses, particularly in rural America. These are communities that have also, that they've lost their pharmacies. They've lost their grocery stores. They've lost their healthcare clinics, and they've lost their schools. Now in Iowa, just since we've passed vouchers, private schools getting public money, we've closed 16 public schools, largely in rural communities. It's bad state and federal policy. You look at, the closing of grocery stores. Well, when you got 2 in 5 Iowans in the rural communities that are living on Medicaid, and you're looking at Medicaid and SNAP cuts, that's going to disproportionately affect them. We've done nothing on PBM reform, which was driving out all of the pharmacies in these rural communities. They've been hurt in the Medicare and the Medicaid cuts that we've had, not continuing the ACA subsidies. I mean, 110,000 Iowans lose their health care. Thousands more lose food assistance just to give tax breaks to billionaires with the big, beautiful bill. And not continuing the ACA subsidies, you're looking at 119,000 Iowans that are seeing their healthcare premiums double or triple, or what I've seen and heard from individuals in rural communities, it's gone up fivefold or sixfold. That's a dangerous situation to be in, especially when you've got a growing cancer rate. And so we need to actually have policies both at the state and federal level to incentivize small family farms. Because you look at a county like Kossuth County, in my lifetime, you've seen that population there go from 31,000 to 15,000. You see that in all these rural counties. Some of that is when you lose half your small family farms, these communities can't be vibrant. But it has been because, largely more than anything, because we've had an administration and we've had a Congress that is only looking out for big business, for multinational corporations, and for the billionaires. And who's been hurt the most? The small family farms. And the farmers were told many years ago, get big or get out. All the tax breaks and the incentives went to the big guys, and the little guys were left out there hanging in the breeze, upside down on commodities prices. And so we need someone like myself that's going to go up there and actually fight for policies to help these rural communities and our small family farms.
7: I got about 5 minutes left. I want to get 2 questions in. So One is, I look at the map and studying Iowa politics, it seems to me that the key counties in the primary and in the general are going to be right here along the river. These are the Obama-Trump counties. For our listeners, those counties have voted for Obama twice and Trump. A lot of working class voters. Democrats are losing, have been losing working class voters. What's your message out here, Josh? Do you agree with that synopsis? And what's your message out here as you go up and down the river campaigning with, again, coming up and finding these working class voters who really feel nobody's talking on their behalf?
5: 100% agree with you. If we are going to win, and we're going to win in places like Iowa, we have got to be once again the party of the middle class, the party of workers. That's why, myself, I call myself a common sense prairie populist. My North Star with every political decision I make, what is best for Iowa? What is best for Iowans? What is best for the middle class? What is best for the average worker? I don't think that we've had enough candidates like myself with the genuineness and authenticity of having gone through economic and healthcare struggle. I know that there is something specific about my story, background, resume, and politics. It has a unique ability to rise above the usual tribalism and connect with independents and moderate Republicans. And also, my campaign is laser focused on cost, corruption, the kitchen table issues. I'm out there talking about the issues that only apply to 3.2 million Iowans. I'm not out there talking about the divisive culture war issues. I'm out there talking about the need for a livable wage, affordable housing, driving private equity out of housing, affordable pharmaceuticals and healthcare, driving private equity out of healthcare. I believe that healthcare is a human right and us arriving at a public option to be in place, but also making sure we've got a fully funded Medicare and Medicaid, and the insurance companies aren't the ones that are deciding healthcare decisions. Doctors are. I'm out there talking about the need to have incentives and funding to our public schools, because that's a point of personal pride for all Iowans. Number one in public education, and now we've precipitously dropped. Talking about addressing our cancer rates, which is affecting far too many Iowans, and the root cause of the cancer rate, which is our water quality issue. Making sure that we're investing in infrastructure, as we're nearly dead last for bridge and road quality here. And then addressing the corruption. Something I really find a lot of agreement upon is addressing the corruption that we're seeing. That's on addressing the lack of campaign finance reform, but also making sure that we've got term limits and banning members of Congress from owning and trading stock. That message, that prairie populist message, with a candidate like myself, with the willingness to go into all 99 counties and every small and mid-sized community, that is what it's going to take to be able to win. But I am battle-tested. I don't hope I can win. I know I can win because I've already been winning in the reddest district, and I know that my message resonates with the independents and the moderate Republicans, and we can win this election cycle with a candidate like myself.
7: I've got 60 seconds, barely 60 seconds, but make your closing statement here. Why should anybody out there still undecided vote for you? What's your competitive advantage? In just under 60 seconds, please.
5: I'm the only one in this election that is not a millionaire. I'm the only one in this race that has even run against a Republican. I am battle tested, but also I know so many Iowans are out there hurting and they're struggling. I know that struggle. I felt that struggle. I've been there, and that's why I'm doing this, is because we need more fighters. Every part of my life has been a struggle. I've had to fight my whole entire life, and we need more individuals in D.C., in the United States Senate, that are fighting for you, fighting for the people, fighting for the middle class, and fighting for social safety nets that are being eroded. I say that I am uniquely the American dream. In no other country on earth could someone like myself with the economic and healthcare struggles go on to achieve what I've been able to achieve. And I want to make sure that American dream continues for the next generation of Iowans. For 30 years, we had Senator Harkin. I'm honored to have his endorsement. And I believe that this is a once-in-a-generation opportunity to win his seat back and have a fighter for Iowans in the U.S. Senate. And I ask for your support on June 2nd, where early voting has begun now. Together, we can change the state and we can change this country.
7: There you go. Those of you out there who are going to participate in the Democratic primary, you've heard both of the candidates for the U.S. Senate. And I hope everybody listens and votes appropriately. If you're a Republican, fine. At least you heard these two gentlemen talk in advance of the general election next fall. Josh Turek, state representative from the 20th District in Council Bluffs, U.S. Senate candidate on the Democratic side. Thank you so much for being my guest today.
5: Thank you for having me, my friend. I appreciate it.
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6: The following episode of WQPT's The Cities is made possible by support from AT&T, Bush Construction, and the Singh Group at Merrill, who also supports WVIK's radio rebroadcast of this program.
21: 100 years of Davenport art and a young person's cause that impacts all of us in the cities.

0: You may have never heard of Nicolina Pappas, but this 14-year-old from the cities is getting national attention for a nonprofit she created 6 years ago when she was just eight. We'll talk with her in just a moment, but first, celebrating 100 years for an institution in the cities. The Davenport Municipal Art Gallery opened its doors in 1925, featuring the collection of former Mayor Charles Ficke. It's grown into the Figge Art Museum and has received national, even international acclaim. The Figge is marking its century of existence with an ongoing 100 years of collecting exhibit, celebrating the items that make it so special. We're joined by Museum Executive Director and CEO, Melissa Moore. Well, what's interesting about the 100th birthday of the Figge is it actually started with a man named Ficke.
1: Yes, so no relation.
0: You gotta be careful. But Mayor Ficke had an amazing collection that started this whole thing.
1: He did. So before we had a municipal art gallery or any art gallery in the Quad Cities back in 1925, he had already traveled the world a number of times collecting art as he went, over 300 paintings. And he thought that, you know, when you have that sort of wealth, when you have that sort of privilege, that you owe it to the people who come next based on those who came before who got you to where you are. And so he donated those pieces to the city of Davenport, knowing that they would create what is now an art museum.
0: Well, and let's be honest, when it came to books and art, you'd have private collections that were far better than anything that the public could see.
1: Yeah, and he did the same. He donated many books to the Davenport Public Library, a number of artifacts and artworks to the Putnam Museum. So he really has a legacy in this community. What I think is really cool is once you establish a collection, other people then are inspired in the same way. And so we see collections from Clara Brandt, who is a woman who donated works in the 30s. She loved landscapes, American landscape paintings. You see C.T. Lindley. The Adler family loved Western art, so we have a number of these families that came forward inspired by what Ficke had done that got us to where we are today, because now we have over 6,000 artworks in the collection 100 years later.
0: When we talk about the collection and 100 years of collecting, some of these parts of the original contribution are going to be seen?
1: Yes. In fact, this is the largest amount of those works that have been on view for a very long time, probably the most that have been on view ever since we've been in our current building, the Figge Art Museum, which is 20 years old this year as
0: exactly.
1: Well. So we're celebrating a lot of anniversaries. So when you come to 100 years of collecting, you get to see more of these paintings than you have before. An entire wall is hung salon style, which is really exciting for us because we have very tall ceilings. So floor-to-ceiling art.
0: Well, when you're talking about the Figge, and I know this is frustrating for you at times, when you talk about any museum, is somebody will say, oh, I've already been to the Figge.
1: Yeah.
0: You know,
1: and that's okay. Like, I get that.
0: But you do move things around a little bit. So let's talk about
1: yes.
0: that. I mean, this is an exciting time to celebrate 100 years.
1: Yeah, and thank you for bringing that up. I understand that, you know, I was lucky enough to grow up in museums, so I know a little bit more about them. But for somebody who maybe came in fifth grade on a field trip, you got to see a lot, you don't always realize that we have three major exhibition spaces that we're turning over every 3 to 6 months. And in our permanent collection gallery, so the permanent collection are the pieces we own versus the exhibitions often we're borrowing from other museums or putting together for a time-bound period, we're constantly moving things around. There's always something new to see, just because we feel like inspiration and creativity, they come in many forms, and we want to share as much as possible.
0: When I think of the Figge, and I think of your collection, I instantly think of the Haitian art exhibit because of the prominence of that in the Figge's collection. And let's talk about that. The significance of the Haitian collection cannot be understated.
1: No, that's correct. It's one of the top in the world. And I think that it's unexpected here in Davenport. But when you go back through those collections that came to us, Dr. Walter Nyswanger, the Beaux Arts Society, you know, so many different individuals and groups saw the importance of these works and wanted to make sure they had a home here. It's also really interesting to me because you have similar stories in Waterloo, at the Waterloo Center for the Arts, in Milwaukee and Chicago. Just in the Midwest, we have such an appreciation for these works by Haitian artists, and they really are stunning. You know, we had the great grandson of a former president of Haiti, Erlans Hippolyte, was here just a week ago to see a portrait of his great grandfather that we have in our collection that his family has not seen before. So just there's this current connection too that our collections can inspire to bring really important individuals here to help move us forward into the next century.
0: Well, and it's not only that. Let's talk about, I mean, you've got a Rembrandt, you've got a Goya, you got Warhol, Renoir, Ansel Adams, Andrew Wyeth. Thomas Benton. It is amazing some of the artists that you have.
1: Yeah, and a lot of it goes back to those early collections. So, you know, because we have artists like that in the collection, it also helps us cultivate partnerships with larger organizations so we can continue to show even more like that. For example, we're partnering with the National Gallery of Art in DC. We're one of 10 museums that were selected by the National Gallery as part of the Across America project that they're doing to try to get their collections across the nation. And we have a Frans Hals painting that's on view right now. We have Cranach the Elder. These amazing works from the 16th and 17th centuries that you would typically have to go somewhere like Chicago or DC or, you know, New York to see. And here we have them at the Figge for 2 years because of the partnerships we've been able to build, because of the strength of our own collection.
0: You were talking about the traveling exhibits, and that is always kind of inspirational too, because it's not always typical artwork. I mean, you've done comics illustration.
1: Yeah, yeah.
0: And you've done different types of mediums. It's not just paintings on a wall.
1: No, I think one of our most popular exhibitions, I've been with the Figge for about 16 years now. One of our most popular exhibitions I've ever seen was Charles Schulz, so Peanuts, right? And that's maybe not something that people would automatically think of in terms of art, but it is artistry. And it is everyday artistry that you see that inspires people. So yeah, we've done that. We've done more experimental contemporary exhibitions, and then we like to balance it out with what you would traditionally expect to see, things that are maybe more realistic, like portraiture, landscape. We like to have a lot of fun.
0: There is a warm spot in the heart of many Iowans because of Grant Wood.
1: Yes.
0: and the connection to Eastern Iowa, in particular University of Iowa, of course, yeah. where he taught. And it's pretty much a renowned collection that the Figge has as well.
1: It is. And in addition to the collection, I mean, we have his painted self-portrait, his sketchbooks. We also have his entire estate. And so when Grant Wood died, unfortunately, too young, his sister Nan Wood inherited his estate, and she ended up selling it to the Davenport Museum of Art, which is now the Figge Art Museum. And so we have his mattress, we have his spectacles, we have the little cameo that his sister Nan was wearing when she modeled for American Gothic, that famous painting that's in the Art Institute. We have all of the American Gothic parodies that you can see online. We partner with Special Collections at the University of Iowa to digitize all of that so people can have fun exploring the archive. But yeah, Grant Wood is very important to us. And also to other art, you mentioned Thomas Hart Benton, John Stuart Curry, other regionalists who were doing very interesting things and who were all, if they weren't working together directly, they were all working kind of in tandem during a time when it was very tough. You have the Depression, you have the Dust Bowl, and they're looking at the goodness of the people and the strength of the land, you know, really getting back to that. So American Regionalist is an important collection for us as well, beyond Grant Wood.
0: In the art world, there is some belief that Grant Wood was not professionally trained, perhaps that his work is pedestrian. But it really does connect with people. And as you said, it came during a period of time of the Great Depression where Americans needed some uplifting.
1: 100%. And, you know, he did. He traveled to Europe. If you look at some of his pieces, he was doing all different styles. He just happened to land on the one that he's become so iconic for with the rolling Iowa hills. Anybody who says Iowa is flat has never looked at a Grant Wood painting or driven or ridden a bike across it like with Ragbri.
0: So, yeah, very true.
1: I know.
0: So very,
1: it's
0: very
1: not
0: true.
1: Flat.
0: So let's talk about the Eastern Asian, the East Asian collection as well. I'm really bouncing from one type of genre to another, but that really is what the Figge has. It's got a little bit of everything, but some real amazing works.
1: A lot of woodblock prints, works on paper, and you know, because they're works on paper, this kind of goes back to what you said earlier about how things are always changing. We have to be careful with those because they can't be on view for quite as long as, say, a painting because of the delicate nature of how they were created and what their materials are. So what we say, we typically rest works on paper. So we'll have some of the prints up, and then we'll rotate them out with others so they can then have more time in dark collection storage. That, you know, we just need to be very careful about that. So the same is true with textiles. The same is true with photographs. You may see a painting that's up for 5 years, but you're probably not going to see a work on paper that is that often, like with some of the Asian pieces that we have.
0: That kind of brings me to the fact that you're displaying 100 years of collecting. Mm-hmm. What made you decide what gets included in that exhibit and what you're sadly is left behind.
1: It is so hard. Yeah. This is probably one of the hardest challenges that our curatorial team has. So when we started to conceptualize 100 years of collecting, how do you begin to show a story of the past 100 years? We decided pretty early on that it was the story of the collecting that we wanted to focus on. Okay. So we started with the individuals and families and organizations that had really given these larger gifts that helped catapult us to what came next. And so we have everything from the Fickies. I talked about Clara Brandt, Lindley. We have the Adlers. Brent Sikkema, more recently, he was he had a gallery in New York. Gave us a lot of photography, really helped us beef up that part of our collection. And most recently, Dr. Randy and Linda Lewis, who gave an extraordinary gift to us in 2024, mm-hmm. 44 works of American modern and contemporary valued by Christie's at $14 million. It's just unbelievable. So we really wanted to show kind of these big surges in the collecting. And what's been really cool is because of everything that we've been able to celebrate this year, especially around Evanescent Field, which is the light sculpture that we were able to do with the help of so many, there are others who have come forward to give us gifts to help launch us into the next 100 years. So just last week, I don't know if you knew Jim Victor.
0: Yes.
1: And he died tragically too young.
0: Absolutely.
1: 7 years ago. Mm-hmm. In his estate, he left money to have a way to memorialize him. And so his brothers, as part of his estate, have worked with the Figge, and we've unveiled and dedicated last week two monumental digital works by Team Lab. It's an artist cohort out of Japan. These are works that will blow your mind, and they are all going back to the values that Jim Victor lived around: community, family, creativity, education. So there are gifts coming in even as we are sitting here talking that are going to help get us to the next 100 years. And it's going to be an even bigger challenge to tell our story at 200 years because of the amazing generosity of everybody who is here right now.
0: Well, and you know full well, I mean, being in the industry of museums, is that not every museum is doing necessarily all that well.
1: No.
0: And you take a look at the Figge, and you're looking at a prosperous future. I mean, what sets the Figge apart from perhaps some of these other institutions?
1: I think it's our community. I mean, we were founded as a community and a city museum, and it's really the community that has helped continue to grow what we're able to do. I also think that we have... We put education at the front of our mission, and I know a lot of museums do that, but we really live by that. We also, because of how our community is inclusive and so collaborative, we always collaborate in the educational programs and some of the exhibitions that we're doing. In fact, one of our exhibitions right now, we have pieces we're borrowing from the Putnam. You know, so just... all of our museums and organizations here are so interwoven that I think that is why we're positioned to be in such a strong place right now.
0: Well, and it's interesting because the Davenport Museum of Art was on Museum Hill.
1: Yes.
0: Next to the Putnam for the longest time. Kind of, you know, it was a beautiful building.
1: Yeah, it was.
0: But not compared to what you constructed 20 years ago.
1: No.
0: The downtown Figge is actually a piece of art in itself.
1: It is.
0: How do you think that building transformed the art world for the city?
1: I mean, this is one of Sir David Chipperfield's masterpieces, the architect who did this. He just won the Pritzker Prize last year. I mean, he is such a prolific architect. The fact that the steering committee and the community supported bringing in an internationally renowned architect like Sir David Chipperfield to create this museum says so much about the investment that they wanted to make in this. It really transformed the riverfront, which I know was part of the Vision Iowa,
0: right.
1: You know, that helped the Figge happen. When we then, you know, originally, Chipperfield really wanted to light the building. He wanted to have it illuminated. And this was 20 years ago, you know, as they're opening. But that was just something we weren't able to accomplish at the time. Now, this year, bringing in artist Leo Villarreal to do Evanescent Field, he's worked with Chipperfield in the past on other projects. He really took it to the next level. So the building, like you said, is an artwork. The lighting of the building is an artwork that comes in view at night, every single night that we have it here. I mean, it's remarkable that our community has this.
0: Well, I still remember when it opened. And you're walking into a building that is basically glass on all four sides.
1: I know.
0: And you're going, wait, how are you going to show artwork
1: I know,
0: here?
1: Right?
0: And just the mechanical aspect of that building, how it's air conditioned, how the windows actually do shield the rays of the light. It is an architectural masterpiece.
1: It is, and we have students coming from very strong architecture programs like at ISU to come and see the building because they understand the importance of this to our region, but also to the story of architecture and what they can learn and what they can be inspired by as future architects. Yeah, the HVAC systems, you know, the reverse osmosis machine.
0: I know, like, there's so many things.
1: Yeah, climate control, even the crates that the artworks come in, like when the National Gallery sent their works, or we have some on loan from Crystal Bridges right now, which is another outstanding museum. The crates themselves have to be climate controlled exactly this, and cared for the same way as the artworks, just mm-hmm. to make sure that you don't have any expansion or contraction there. So it's a really fascinating field. If you think about a museum, it's like a whole city, like business within a building, mm-hmm. all focused around the art and the education and the community.
0: But one last time, it's 100 years of collecting.
1: Yes.
0: The Figge marking 100 years. Like we said, I mean, if you haven't been to the Figge, this might be the time to come back and visit.
1: It absolutely is, and I'll give you a few opportunities to do that. So every second Saturday of the month, we are free and open to the public, and we have activities for you to engage in, or you can just come and visit. Every Thursday night from 5 until 8 p.m., we go free. And we have dining service in our cafe. Come have a drink at the bar, or bring your family and get a sandwich basket. See for free, test it out, see what you think. And every summer we're free during the month of July. But we want you to come now. We want you to see this 100 years of collecting, because you're never going to see anything like this again. It's really special.
0: Our thanks to Figge Museum of Art Executive Director and CEO Melissa Moore. Just ahead, a 14-year-old girl's mission in the cities that's getting national attention. But first, some events you might want to consider for yourself, your family, and your friends, thanks to Visit Quad Cities.
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0: Nicolina Pappas was just 8 years old when a viral video of a turtle struggling with a plastic straw stuck in its nose helped her create a nonprofit, Nicolina's Turtle Company. It's all an effort to reduce plastic use and increase awareness about conservation. Now the Rock Island girl has just received the 2025 Gloria Barron Prize for Young Heroes, one of 25 young people highlighted for making a significant positive impact on people. Nicolina joined us in our studios. Well, first off, congratulations on the recognition.
3: Thank you.
0: How cool is it to get national recognition for something that you started here in the Quad Cities?
3: It's pretty awesome. It's been my dream since I was a little kid to get something this, like, globally and nationally known, so.
0: Well, okay, you're 14 years old right now. You started when you were just a kid, 8 years old, and you created Nicolina's Turtle Company because of a viral video.
3: Yep.
0: A straw and a turtle. Tell me, why did that spark something in you?
3: Yeah, so as an 8-year-old,

0: Yeah, so as an 8-year-old, seeing a sea turtle with a plastic straw being pulled from its nose by a marine biologist, that just wasn't a visual that I thought was happening in the world. So as an 8-year-old, I thought of a list of things that I could do to maybe help decrease the amount of plastics in our oceans, to help maybe take down the percentage of animals that this was harming. And I came up with my nonprofit, Nicolina's Turtle Co. So.
1: And tell me how it grew from there. I mean, it's been what, 6 years now?
0: Yeah. So I started out with just making these metal straw holders and selling them with metal straws. And then I donated all the money. I raised about $30,000 now with this award today to this day. And now we're sort of towards conservation education. And with my Skip the Plastic campaign, it's like getting the word out on single-use plastics and what people can do.
1: You know, I think, I don't know if you know Chad Pagracki. He was a young guy and he wanted to do something. He decided to clean a river. And now you got Living Lands and Waters and you know, nationally known, nationally recognized. And we have you doing this as well. I mean, it's really truthful that young people can change the world.
0: Yep.
1: Yep. Well, no, you're right. I mean, are you surprised at the power that you might have?
0: Yeah, so starting out, I thought that maybe my voice wouldn't really get the point across to especially like older generations, like adults, since I was just 8 years old at the time, and even me being 14 now. But it's really proved that people listen if you have a reason and if you have a voice and you have statistics to back that. So.
1: So why do you think that your voice has resonated? Because other kids have thought about this too. Other kids saw that video. Lots of people saw, you know, other types of videos of animals in harm's way, or that huge trash of plastic that's in the oceans. Why is it you think your voice made the difference?
0: I feel like a lot of people say that they're going to do something and then they don't. I, as an 8-year-old, took action on it and I started something that could be built up from the ground and up. And I basically took on the role of sort of getting that word out there, so.
1: So Nicolina's Turtle Company, you're at a point right now, like you said, you started with selling some products and trying to get rid of the plastic straws. Now you're doing it more as education, making people learn about conservation, let them know about the world. Where do you see this growing? Where do you, because like you said, you're 14, you got a couple more years left. So where do you see this growing?
0: So my biggest goal is to really get on national level. We're looking into ways to contact Eric Sorensen and talk to him about maybe getting my campaign, Skip the Plastic campaign.
1: So, Western Illinois Congressman Eric Sorensen is who you're talking about, and what do you hope to get from him?
0: So my campaign, Skip the Plastic campaign, is basically urging restaurants and other eateries to only hand out single-use plastic straws and like cutlery upon customer request. And we got that through the Illinois State Senate and House of Representatives, and our next goal is to maybe sort of get it up there and be able to present.
1: Why do you think this is so important?
0: I think it's important because minimizing our intake of plastic and our usage of plastic in our daily lives really like decreases the amount of plastic that we put in the into the ocean, because every single piece of plastic that has ever been made is still on the earth in some form today, because it just keeps on breaking down into minuscule pieces, so it never really fully goes away.
1: Do you think people would be surprised at how much plastic we do actually throw away? And let's be honest, Americans are among the worst.
0: Yeah, honestly, I don't really think that people mentally see when they're like throwing away a food wrapper, oh, I'm throwing away this much plastic, and then you do it consistently throughout the day, and I don't really think people realize that.
1: So, like you said, you received the award. Along with the reward comes a little extra cash. And that's important for you. Why? I mean, how do you think that you're going to be able to use this money to move your message forward?
0: Basically, we're looking into different ways. Like, if I do end up getting to national level with Eric Sorensen, I will be using that to like get up to DC and to be able to testify and stuff. So it's really just anything to get me up to that level.
1: Our thanks to Nicolina Pappas, the founder of Nicolina's Turtle Company and one of 25 winners nationwide of the 2025 Gloria Barron Prize for Young Heroes. Next year marks 250 years since America declared its independence in 1776, and throughout

0: the coming year and leading up to the 4th of July, we're asking people about their civic spark, why they chose their career, and how it impacts our society. We asked Jerry Jones, executive director of Rock Island's Martin Luther King Jr. Center, about his civic spark. What drew him to be a part of the MLK Center for more than 25 years?
1: It's really simple for me. It is the concept of freedom of speech. It is the ability to be able to espouse different ideas in an open forum without being jailed or sequestered, especially during this incredible time of such polarization from left to right and even in the middle. This is where we can find middle ground and really push our nation to be better than it is now, to really realize the potential that exists in this great experiment.
0: Our thanks to Jerry Jones, Executive Director of Rock Island's Martin Luther King Jr. Center. On the air, on the radio, on the web, on your mobile device, and streaming on your computer, thanks for taking some time to join us as we talk about the issues on the cities.

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1: In a world full of misinformation and polarization, public radio offers something different. 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
1: Smelling and tasting sort of blends together when we go very far back, and that's critical for survival. 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
4: I talked with Lindley Dixon, co-founder of the Real Organic Project, about the path that led her from academia to farming to activism.
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6: I'm Dua Halisai Kautal in New York City with these headlines. An evacuation order remains in place for some 40,000 people in Orange County, California, due to the threat of a hazardous chemical tank explosion at a local aerospace company. France has banned Israel's national security minister for allegedly threatening and brutalizing detained French and European nationals on a Gaza-bound aid flotilla. And a Red Fox stowaway from a cargo ship that left Southampton, England, and arrived to New York, New Jersey port in February is now safely out of quarantine and living at the Bronx Zoo. Officials there have named the 2-year-old English fox Basil. I'm Dua Halisai Kautal, NPR News in New York.

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1: It's been this big, immutable thing that there is human culture. It's produced by humans. It's the water in which we swim. And it's so big that we don't think anything can really hurt it. But, I mean, at this point, it would not surprise me if 5% of the content online was being produced by AIs.
2: I'm Meghna Chakrabarty, host of On Point. If understanding how our world is changing is important to you, please give now. 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
4: I'm Dwahli Saikautal in New York City with these headlines. The family of two-time NASCAR champion Kyle Busch says the 41-year-old died from severe pneumonia that led to sepsis. NASCAR lost a giant of the sports today, a statement said, far too soon. No tsunami warnings were issued in Hawaii following a magnitude 6.0 earthquake last night, but along western Mauna Loa, violent shaking was reported, and preliminary reports suggest some homes were damaged. Gas prices are averaging $4.52 for a gallon of regular, but AAA expects an estimated 45 million Americans to travel by car this Memorial weekend. I'm Dwahli Saikautal, NPR News in New York.

0: sense of what's going on around us in the natural world.
1: I've been covering the environment, like, not as a full-time beat, but, you know, here and there for, you know, almost 15 years. And over that period of time, it has been harder and harder and harder to get permission to talk to federal scientists. Like any request I put in to the biologist working on something, it has to go through DC and it has to get approved. And that's just gotten more cumbersome over time. Like the last story I did, I really wanted to talk to these federal researchers because they've worked on they've done a lot of work to try to protect this really rare salamander that lives in the Southeast US. And all I got was like email responses to a question and nobody was available to talk. So, you know, I think that's definitely, it's definitely gotten harder. I mean, I definitely hear from scientists who I'm talking to that there's like, you know, a lot of the funding for science has been cut, a lot of funding to universities, you know, academic institutions that do this work, a lot of funding to federal agencies that do this work has been cut in the last, you know, year and a half. And so, yeah, I think there's, you know, people are more cautious about their what they're willing to say, I think, at times. And I think there's just, yeah, a real concern that, like, you know, we're the kind of scientific leader. We've been the scientific leader in the world for a really long time. And I think there's a lot of concern that we are sort of handing that off. And given the kind of, you know, the things that we've been talking about, just the scale of the change that the world is seeing and a lot of the challenges that we're facing, like, now isn't the time to be pulling back is what I hear from a lot of scientists. And so there's a lot of concern.
0: I've been speaking with NPR correspondent Nate Rott, who reports on humans' relationship with the natural world. Nate, thanks.
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7: The Wright brothers' first flight changed travel. It also changed war.
8: Planes have only just taken off the ground, and now we're already thinking how to use them and how to bomb. When was the last time in the history of American warfare the commander-in-chief was directing strikes on the battlefield? If you want to kill in war and you believe that that war is something that increases your national security, then you want to be effective as possible. The drone is an effective way to kill in that regard. War by remote control. And that remoteness isn't